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1: I'm so New Orleans.

I'm from New Orleans. I went to Edison Elementary in the Lower Ninth Ward. I'm from New Orleans. I went to Lawless Junior High.

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I'm so New Orleans, I tell you, man. I'm so New Orleans. I used to catch bullfrogs in the Jordan Avenue canal.

truck at a second line. Now look around. Woo, woo, woo, woo, woo, woo, woo. I'm from New Orleans. I've been playing jazz for 30-something years. All over the world, baby. And I'd like to thank everybody. Thank you, Basin Street Records. Thank you, Tracy Freeman. Thank you, Tom Thompson.

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1: Every nation in every region now has a decision to make. 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
2: When the World Trade Center was attacked, I was shocked and angry, like many Americans. My name is Masuda Sultan, and I live here in New York City. I'm also an Afghan. I was born in Kandahar, Afghanistan. I knew the events that took place here would have repercussions for my family back in Afghanistan.
0: 25 years ago, President George W. Bush made the case for war days after the September 11th attacks. Within a few weeks, the U.S. bombed Afghanistan, launching the decades-long so-called war on terror. Today, we'll be joined by Afghan-American women's rights activist Masuda Sultan. She lost 19 members of her family when the U.S. military bombed their house. Then to Kabul to speak with Jan Egeland of the Norwegian Refugee Council. We'll also look at the costs of war and speak to journalist Spencer Ackerman. His book, Reign of Terror, How the 9/11 Era Destabilized America and Produced Trump. All that and more coming up. Welcome to Democracy Now!, democracynow.org, The War and Peace Report. I'm Amy Goodman. Iranian media is reporting several explosions rang out early this morning in coastal areas of southern Iran. The apparent U.S. attacks came after Iran's Islamic Revolutionary Guard Corps warned it would target oil tankers docked in Kuwait and Bahrain in retaliation for U.S. attacks earlier in the week that disabled or destroyed several Iranian-linked vessels. Meanwhile, CBS reports several U.S. fighter jets at a Jordanian military base were damaged in Iranian strikes Wednesday. The escalating violence came as President Trump predicted the war would end after the midterm elections.
3: I think the war will end immediately after the election.
4: Because
3: they can't hold out any longer. They're desperate to try and affect the election so that we can get a nice, weak group of people in there and leave them alone and let them have their nuclear weapon.
0: President Trump also said oil prices, which have surged past $100 a barrel, likely won't come down until after the midterm elections. This comes as a Brown University research project finds higher fuel costs triggered by the war in Iran have cost the average U.S. household more than $780 in extra spending. Meanwhile, an analysis published by CNBC finds President Trump's investments in oil stocks have made him $4.4 million richer since the start of the war. In Yemen, fighters with the Iran-backed Houthi movement have seized a strategic port city on the Red Sea after routing government forces in a lightning offensive. The city of Mocha is less than 50 miles from the Bab al-Mandab Strait, a critical choke point that typically sees about 12% of global maritime trade pass through it. The UN warns renewed fighting in Yemen has displaced nearly 20,000 families in less than 4 days. Yields on long-term U.S. treasuries have surged to their highest level since 2007, despite extraordinary efforts by Treasury Secretary Scott Bessent to intervene in bond markets. On Wednesday, Bessent announced the Treasury would triple a planned buyback of certain U.S. bonds to $6 billion. That wasn't enough to calm investors who continued a broad sell-off on Wednesday as crude oil prices top $100 a barrel amidst renewed fighting between the U.S. and Iran. Meanwhile, Norway's vast sovereign wealth fund has proposed cutting its investment in U.S. Treasury holdings by nearly $80 billion. The Pentagon's released video showing what it says is another strike on an alleged drug boat in the Caribbean. According to U.S. Southern Command, Wednesday's attack killed three so-called narco-terrorists. As in previous strikes, the Trump administration provided no evidence the boat was carrying drugs. A day earlier, Southcom announced U.S. forces raided an alleged floating refueling station for narco-traffickers in the Eastern Pacific, abducting the crew and turning them over to Ecuadorian authorities before blowing up the vessel. Over the past year, the Pentagon's claimed attacks on boats that killed at least 230 people. Human rights groups have condemned the strikes as extrajudicial killings and murder. On Wednesday, Secretary of State Marco Rubio defended the attacks during a visit to Ecuador.
5: We still blow up ships if need be.
6: No, I know, but they're empty now.
5: Well, again, it depends. Every target is selected. Obviously, it goes through all the lawyers of the Department of War, but it's also, these are joint operations. So you're operating in conjunction with another nation state.
0: The Republican Party kicked off its first ever midterm political convention on Wednesday in Dallas, Texas. At least 33 House Republicans and several others locked in tight Senate races opted to skip the two-day event, which comes with President Trump's approval ratings at historically low levels. Trump delivered the keynote address on Wednesday.

0: made a surprise appearance at this midterm Republican convention. In a pre-recorded video, Fetterman introduced Pennsylvania's Republican Senator Dave McCormick as his great friend, pledged to work with President Trump, and took a swipe at the surging popularity of Democrats aligned with the Democratic Socialists of America, DSA.
1: Well, I'm a common sense Democrat. I'm always going to stand with America. I'm always going to reject the extremes in socialism and that anti-American way of life. Right back over my shoulder, that's the iconic U.S. Steel Mill. And that's exactly the kind of thing that will work together and will work with President Trump to fight and defend the steel way of life right here in the Steel Valley.
0: Senator Fetterman ran a successful Senate campaign in 2022 as a progressive Democrat, but his politics shifted after he suffered a stroke and was later hospitalized for clinical depression. Former staffers who've left en masse say he's shown deep indifference to his constituents and is mostly interested in appearing on conservative TV programs and advocating for Israel. The Trump administration Wednesday announced a sweeping overhaul of the 2030 census, proposing to no longer count immigrants without green cards or ask about race and ethnicity. The proposed regulation would also bar the census from asking about sexual orientation. Previously, the census had asked Americans about their race and ethnicity and counted all U.S. residents, regardless of their immigration status. If implemented, the changes would cause regions with larger immigrant populations to lose federal funding and congressional seats. Those areas are much more likely to vote for Democrats. Democratic New York Attorney General Letitia James has vowed to challenge the proposed regulation in court, saying, quote, "The Constitution is clear. Every person living in the United States, regardless of immigration status, must be counted in the census," unquote. In immigration news, an estimated 200,000 Salvadorans living in the U.S. face an uncertain future after a program providing TPS, that's temporary protected status, to them expired on Wednesday. In a statement, the Department of Homeland Security said it would announce the fate of TPS for Salvadoran immigrants and asylum seekers, quote, at the appropriate time, unquote. And until then, Salvadorans would retain protected status. This comes after the Trump administration allowed TPS to lapse for more than a million people from 13 countries. The Guardian reports federal immigration authorities secretly obtained a judge's approval to force feed a Cuban prisoner on hunger strike through an uncommon surgical procedure performed without his consent. He's the 19th person on hunger strike in ICE custody to have a medical intervention forced upon them against their will. He's currently detained at the Montgomery ICE Processing Center, a privately run jail near Houston. Human rights groups have denounced the practice of force feeding in detention facilities as a form of torture. In the Gaza Strip, an Israeli airstrike flattened a home in the Beit Lahia area on Thursday, killing a Palestinian couple and their two daughters while leaving others wounded or missing under the rubble. Palestinian sources identified the victims as Momen Abdulrahman Ahmed, his wife Hanin Musa Farha Saleh, and their daughters, 12-year-old Lana and 8-year-old Bana. Israel's latest attacks come despite a U.S.-brokered so-called ceasefire between Israel and Hamas. Meanwhile, in the occupied West Bank, two Palestinians were injured in an Israeli raid on the town of Awarta, south of Nablus, as soldiers fired live ammunition, tear gas, and sound grenades. Separately, Israeli forces detained 15 Palestinians during a raid early Thursday on the town of Barqa. Soldiers reportedly stormed the town for 6 hours, raiding homes and arresting their owners before withdrawing. In Lebanon, Israeli strikes have killed at least 28 people and wounded 79 others in recent days. That's despite a ceasefire in place since June. Meanwhile, the UN is warning against Israel's military activity inside Syrian territory, saying some actions, including the detention of civilians, could amount to war crimes. The Independent International Commission of Inquiry on Syria found Israel had detained 49 Syrians, including two children, and had transferred them against their will to Israel. Some of the detainees have been held incommunicado, raising fears of torture or maltreatment. Here in New York City, students and faculty held a news conference Wednesday announcing the disclosure of the City University of New York's CUNY investment portfolio. This came after a two

0: 20-year-long legal battle that began when two student organizations, CUNY for Palestine and CUNY Law Students for Justice in Palestine, filed a Freedom of Information Law request, which New York City's public university system denied. According to CUNY's 2025 Holdings report, the university system invested in military and defense contractors such as Caterpillar, Boeing, Lockheed Martin, Raytheon, and Palantir, Israel's largest arms manufacturer, Elbit Systems, and private prison companies, Geo Group and Core Civic. CUNY also had holdings in Israeli banks that provide financial support for illegal settlements in the occupied West Bank and East Jerusalem. This is Hadika Malik, a CUNY student speaking to Democracy Now! Wednesday.
1: So CUNY is funded by New York State tax dollars and CUNY tuition as well in general that students are paying to the university. And so that makes it not only a student issue, but an issue for all New Yorkers, anyone who lives in New York State, to know that instead of being used on education for New Yorkers, your tax dollars are being used to further the genocide in Gaza.
0: And President Trump falsely claimed at a 9/11 memorial event Tuesday that two firefighters lifted him up and carried him away when he visited Ground Zero after the attacks. In fact, according to footage, Trump was watching television the morning of the attacks. Trump also repeated claims he took a construction crew with him to Lower Manhattan and was involved in cleaning up the site. A former fire official involved in the recovery effort disputes that claim. And those are some of the headlines. This is Democracy Now!, democracynow.org, The War and Peace Report. I'm Amy Goodman.
2: And I'm Nermeen Sheikh. Welcome to our listeners and viewers across the country and around the world. Tomorrow, Friday, is the 25th anniversary of the September 11th, 2001 attacks on the World Trade Center in New York. Less than a month later, the United States began bombing Afghanistan. One of our most moving shows from our archives was from January 2002, when we brought together two women whose lives were deeply impacted by 9/11 and its aftermath. Rita Lazar lost her brother, Abe Zalmanowicz, at the World Trade Center, and Afghan-American New Yorker Masuda Sultan, Hood family in Afghanistan. This is Masuda speaking in our studio in January 2002.
3: When September 11th happened and I watched those buildings collapse and I thought about all those people in there like Rita's brother, I was angry. I was angry just as any New Yorker. And my immediate feeling was, who are the jerks that did this and what are we going to do about it? And I went down there that first week and actually got through some police barricades and watched what was going on and, you know, volunteered for a few hours. But my immediate reaction was anger and shock. But that same day, I sensed that something like this was not going to go unpunished. I mean, I would want to figure out who did it too. I realized that Osama was probably in some way responsible, and that the United States was probably, you know, going to do something about that. And guess what? Osama's in Afghanistan. And that day, I started making phone calls on September 11th to family here in New York to tell them to also call some family back in Afghanistan to sort of alert people to the fact that this may happen. And some of them didn't think that it would go that far. And they said, oh, you're being, you know, you're being too cautious. And as, you know, as time and the events sort of unfolded, that's exactly what happened.
2: That's Afghan-American New Yorker Masuda Sultan talking to us about her experience of 9/11, just a few months after the attacks. In December of 2001, Masuda Sultan traveled to Afghanistan and Pakistan to visit her family. She was accompanied by John Alpert and Tammy Alpert of Downtown Community Television, who made a film about her journey called Afghanistan from Ground Zero to Ground Zero. Here's an excerpt.
4: On our way to my cousin's house, they moved to Quetta after being hit by a U.S. bomb. I don't know what we'll find there. They were living near government buildings in Kandahar with Taliban close by, and they figured that the U.S. would target those buildings, and they didn't want to get hurt by those. So they moved outside of the city and went to their farm just on the outskirts. They were there for 2 weeks before they were hit. There was a low-flying plane and they came out of their houses and many of them were shot at. This is the daughter that she lost. This couple, they had 4 kids. There's only one mother-in-law left out of the whole family. So the yes, all of these children were there, running from the bullets. And it's her leg as well. That's another one of the bullets. This is the daughter of one of my cousins. Her mom was killed, and that's her other sister over there. It was 19 people in total. His daughter died. His daughter-in-law. His brother. His nephew. One of his cousins. Another cousin. He says he lost 3 grandchildren and a nephew. When the plane started shooting at them, they lost track of where everyone was and it was chaotic. He says that when they realized what had happened, one of his sons yelled out that there are many sheep lying out here. When they went to find out, they saw that it was humans. It was their family shot on the floor.
2: An excerpt from John and Tommy Alpert's Afghanistan from Ground Zero to Ground Zero, a 2002 film about Afghan-American Masooda Sultan's journey to Afghanistan in December 2001. Right after Masooda met with her family, she also called into Democracy Now! To describe what she'd seen. We played a clip of that phone call when she and Rita Lazar met for the first time in our studio in January 2002.
5: These people were not Taliban supporters. They weren't Al-Qaeda fighters. They were simple Afghans trying to stay safe in their own country. The events of September 11th really made me angry, but seeing these people and what they went through make me angry as well. You know, they say that in war, they say that you have to break a couple of eggs in order to make an omelet. But when those eggs are your family, what can you do?
0: Rita Lazar broke down listening to Masooda Sultan speaking. And then she herself, Rita, talked about her brother, Abe Zalmanowicz. He was on the 27th floor of the World Trade Center and 9/11 and did not survive. This is Rita talking about her brother, Abe.
6: President Bush mentioned him in the National Cathedral speech and cited him as being a hero. And I realized that my government was going to use my brother as justification for killing other people. And that had a tremendous impact on me. I didn't want that to happen, not in my brother's name. And so I wrote a letter to the Times, which they printed, asking our government to please be cautious and not do something they couldn't take back. And then I was asked to speak at a peace rally, and I did it. And just before I went on, I was told they had started bombing Afghanistan. And I realized something I had never realized before. I'd heard the term collateral damage all my life. It was always used about people far away from us. And I realized now what it meant, because my brother was collateral damage in a war that he didn't want and Masooda's people didn't want. And I knew I had to do something, but I didn't know what. And then I got a call from this wonderful woman from this marvelous organization called Global Exchange. And she said, would you like to go to Afghanistan and meet people like you who have lost their families? And I thought, that's perfect, because Masuda and I are the same. There's no difference between us. My family member died. I'm grieving. And her family, God, I don't know how you survive just hearing about yours. But we're the same people.
0: That's Rita Lazar speaking on Democracy Now in January of 2002, across the table from Masuda Sultan. Rita was on her way to Afghanistan with Global Exchange, and would then go on to co-found September 11th Families for Peaceful Tomorrows. She died at the age of 85 in 2017. September 11th Families for Peaceful Tomorrows will be holding a vigil today in Union Square at 5 o'clock. Joining them will be our guest right now, Masuda Sultan, the Afghan-American women's rights activist who is now the co-founder of ABAD, Afghan Women Forward. I only wish that you and Rita could be sitting across from the table now, Masuda. This is 25 years later. As you talked then about being an Afghan New Yorker and, like all New Yorkers, horrified on September 11th, but then going back to your family in Afghanistan, 19 members of them killed in a house that was bombed by the U.S. military. Your thoughts today?
7: It's really difficult to process that day without getting very emotional. I'm going to try not to get emotional. And, as a New Yorker, the shock and the horror and all of that, and the thoughts about what would happen to us, knowing that it probably was Osama bin Laden. I had that feeling right at the beginning. As Muslim New Yorkers, we were grieving the tragedy of 9/11. And then at the same time, we were having to be questioned about whether we belonged. That's what happens when a whole population is folded into one act. And then at the same time, thinking about Afghanistan and what would happen if it was indeed Osama bin Laden, what would happen in Afghanistan. It was really just a very confusing time. And of course, then going to Afghanistan with just the intention of connecting again with the family I had so recently met. I had left Afghanistan as a child due to the Soviet war. I was barely five, and I had gone back the summer of 2001 to connect with my family. And it had been this incredible trip where I really got to understand where we came from and what the love of family meant and what it was to belong in a place where your parents were from and they spoke the same language and the love that I received. And so I was worried about them. And that was why I wanted to go back just to see what was happening. I had no idea that this had happened when I went on the trip with John. And then having that unfold of hearing that whole tragedy that happened to our family. And then coming back, knowing.
0: Just to say, they left Kabul because they were afraid of being bombed and went to the family house in the country. And that's where they were bombed. And you went to a U.S. military base there, John and Tammy Alpert following you with a camera, and you asked them why they killed your family?
7: Yeah, I mean, it's incredible that I actually was able to, with the help of John, get onto the base in Kandahar. So they had been living in Kandahar City. Some buildings around them were bombed, and they had been Taliban occupied, or they thought they were, and they decided to go to their farmhouse about 60 miles north of Kandahar just to get away from it all. And that's where it happened. So, yes, after we discovered that, we discovered them in Pakistan because they had left Afghanistan after that. And then we went to the site of the bombing and discovered that. And then we, just like big gaping holes in the ground and a man cleaning up from the village, just a very distraught, scary scene. And then we went to the base in Kandahar. And I didn't want to go go to the base in Kandahar after seeing all of that. But John Alpert said, you know, this is your chance to ask questions. And of course, I wanted to know what happened and how this happened. So I did. And when I went to the base, you know, I asked a question from a guy who was like a guy I went to college with, who was standing there saying, you know, like, oh, yeah, I don't know what happened to your family. I don't have any information. Oh, but here's an AC-130 gunship, which is probably the type of gunship that attacked your family. You know, and I looked at him and I thought, he's here because he's, you know, wanting to protect his country. He's a good guy. I went to school with guys like this. Like, who do I blame? Like, how did this happen? And that question of how that happened really was eating at me, because I thought, why would they kill innocent people? Like, I know I'm an American. Like, I love Americans so much. I grew up in New York City. Like, everyone's kind, compassionate. I mean, yeah, you have some crazies out there, but generally speaking, Americans are kind, compassionate, helpful people. And that was what I could not reconcile. I was sure it had to have been some terrible mistake. And I thought, as soon as this was understood, that there would be some kind of resolution or help or apology coming to our family, because our family did not support Al-Qaeda. They did not support the Taliban. They were happy that the Taliban were gone. And that apology never came. And I guess that, you know, just was too much to expect. But of course, through that process, I met the incredible human beings, like, thanks to you and your show, Rita Lazar, that was the first time that I met her. I had no idea what to expect on your show. I had just come back, was in shock, and I thought she might attack me. Like, I thought she might say to me something along the lines of what some reporters had been saying to me, like, how do we know what your family was up to, and how can you, you know? So I was not prepared for the kind of response that she gave me.
8: And because she lost her brother, Abe Zalmanowicz, that day.
7: Yes, and he was a hero that stayed there. And she was very, very thoughtful about the fact that innocent people were in Afghanistan, should not suffer. And she's an incredible human being. But then the other incredible human beings I met, like Medea Benjamin, Colleen Kelly, Kelly Campbell, like, these were people that, even though they had their own grief to deal with, they said, wait a minute, we don't want other people to go through this. And they thought that it would be a good idea to try to help these people, which was, you know, wonderful, but how are we going to help them? So that was when we lobbied the U.S. Congress to create the Victims Fund for Innocent Afghan Civilians. And Senator Leahy actually passed a bill to assist victims, which, now that I think about it, given all the polarization and grief, it's incredible that we were able to actually get that through. But that was because people like Medea Benjamin and the 9/11 Families for Peaceful Tomorrows were, you know, knocking on doors at Congress, at State Department, and elsewhere, saying we need to do something about this. And it's really like a very American story in that way, like civil society really engaging and saying, like, when we would go to some of these Congress people's offices, they would say, we'll get those terrorists, we're going to get them. And then, you know, people like Rita would say, yes, but we need to be careful not to kill innocent people.
2: And finally, Masuda, if you could talk about your assessment of where things stand now, your response, first of all, to the 2021 withdrawal of the U.S. and NATO troops and the situation today under the Taliban.
7: Well, I wanted the war to end for a long time. I think we definitely stayed way too long. We empowered the wrong types of people. They were abusive and corrupt. We did not listen to the Afghan people's grievances. But I think one of the things we need to keep in mind, based on all that we went through in Afghanistan, is not to repeat the 1990s of turning our backs on the country. We need to engage with the Afghan people, support Afghan women, and support civil society. The fact that Afghan girls are being denied secondary education and beyond is unprecedented in the whole world. Everybody knows that it's completely wrong, and it's a they're right within Islam. And actually, all the Taliban we talk to agree with us. But the emir, because we went to Afghanistan, a group of us women, including Kelly Campbell and Medea Benjamin, went back after the Taliban takeover and wanted to connect with the women there. We talked to the education ministry of the Taliban. We talked to many other officials and said, why are you doing this? And they said to us both privately and publicly that we want the girls to study and we want women to work, but the emir is not allowing it. He stopped it the day the girls were supposed to go to school. And that got them in trouble. And subsequently, all of them who say this get in trouble. And the emir is enforcing, you know, that people shouldn't talk about this. So we're in a pickle with that.
0: So you founded a new organization. I want to thank you, Masuda, for joining us. In a moment, we're going to go directly to Kabul. Masuda Sultan, Afghan-American women's rights activist, co-founder of ABAD, Afghan Women Forward. Coming up, we go to Kabul to speak with Jan Egeland of the Norwegian Refugee Council, and we'll look at the costs of war and speak with Spencer Ackerman, his book, Reign of Terror, How the 9/11 Era Destabilized America and Produced Trump, coming up.

0: Wartime here on Democracy Now! DemocracyNow.org, The War and Peace Report. I'm Amy Goodman with Nermeen Sheikh.
1: We go now to Afghanistan, where a deepening humanitarian crisis is being largely overlooked by the international community following the withdrawal of NATO troops in 2021 and the return of the Taliban. The crisis is most severe for women and girls whose basic rights to education, freedom of movement, and access to services have been severely restricted over the last 5 years. Afghan women are banned from outdoor parks, among other spaces, and books written by women have been removed from libraries. Women venturing beyond the home must be accompanied by a male guardian, and so-called morality laws curtail their rights to speak, sing, or recite out loud in public.
0: Nearly 6 million Afghan refugees who've been living in neighboring countries, including Pakistan and Iran, have returned to Afghanistan following mass deportations and have been met with very little support following the withdrawal of U.S. troops. International aid dropped from $3.3 billion in 2022 to $1 billion last year. The U.S. this year has given $500 million. For more, we go to Kabul, where we're joined by Jan Egeland, Secretary General of the Norwegian Refugee Council. This is his fifth visit to Afghanistan since 2021. Jan Egeland, what have you found on the ground in Afghanistan right now as we speak to you from blocks from ground zero, 25 years after the 9/11 attacks?
2: Well, I've been these last days together with the poorest people on earth, really, and people who have especially then come back from Pakistan to Kandahar in the south of Afghanistan, also here to Kabul and to elsewhere. These are people deported, as you rightly said, 6 million in 3 years. It's one of the biggest deportation processes on earth in this generation. And the world is not here. The international community is not really here to help them. There are some non-governmental organizations and UN partners on the ground, but we're so overstretched and underfunded. So these women with children who have been 30 years as refugees in Pakistan come empty-handed back. They get 48 hours to leave. They're dumped at the border. And then they are in desperate search of shelter, of water, of food, of some protection. We're able to help some, but we would like to help many more. And that's why we're calling on all of those countries who promised to stand with the Afghan civilian population, girls, women, families in particular. Don't forget your promises when you went for the door abruptly 5 years ago.
1: Jan, could you talk about specifically the situation in rural areas, as well as whether, given these severe, harsh, and actually quite unfathomable restrictions on women, whether women are still allowed to do humanitarian work, provide social and health services to Afghan women and children?
2: Yeah, I mean the poverty, the deprivation is of course particularly big in the countryside. I was in areas outside of Kandahar, and people are living under plastic sheeting, and were longing for the home that we were now building to them. Woman I met, a mother, several other children, cried when she told that she sold her 12-year-old daughter as a child bride for $600. I mean, she loved this girl, and she had to sell it to get food for the rest of the family. The rights of Afghan women have been destroyed. Really, there is no doubt about it. There is 100 edicts from the supreme leader, the emir, curtailing right to work, right to education, and freedom of movement. Of those, the right to education is possibly the worst, because after sixth grade, primary school, girls cannot get further education, which means we will not have female new female teachers, the doctors, nurses, midwives in some time from now. That's why I went to Kandahar and met the Taliban leadership. That's why I met the Taliban leadership here in Kabul, to confront them with this factor, saying to them, you promised us there would be education. You said it would just take time for you to organize it in the Islamic and Afghan fashion. It's 5 years now. And you cannot have an economy which only involves half of the population. Where are the other diplomats? Where are the other countries that are should come here and fight with us for the women of Afghanistan? We're too alone on the ground here in Afghanistan now.
0: I want to correct something I said, Jan Egeland. I said that the U.S. had given $500 million to the Taliban this year, but in your news release, you said $500 million U.S. dollars have been provided for the humanitarian response. That's not necessarily from the United States, right?
2: No. There is zero funding from the United States of America to humanitarian work that I know of here in Afghanistan this year at all. You know, I remember what Barbara Bush promised that when she was the first lady, when what one politician after the other from both parties promised, they said, we will stand with the women and girls of Afghanistan. Well, I don't see that here, because the reason we have to lay off female aid workers, female teachers teaching primary school girls, is because of lack of funding. It's not because of the Taliban. We have been able to negotiate a return of all of our female colleagues, aid workers. They work as Afghan women to Afghan women. In all of the provinces where we operate.
1: Jan, you mentioned this extraordinary mass deportation campaign from Pakistan and Iran, 6 million refugees in total. If you could say a little bit more, where are they and how are they being assimilated back into Afghan society, many of whom were in both Iran and Afghanistan with refugee status, some of whom had asylum status, the others who had gained effectively citizenship.
2: Yeah, they had all sorts of rights, and which is natural because they had been there for decades, both in Iran and in Pakistan. And I met these refugee communities. Of course, again, the rest of the world did not help Iran and Pakistan that much in hosting all of these refugees. There is a lot of talk in the United States and in Europe, perhaps even more in Europe, that, oh, we have too many Afghans, we have to get them back, and so on. There's a very small number of Afghans in North America and in Europe compared to Pakistan and Iran. So in the last 3 years, the Pakistan and Iran said, we will not anymore shoulder this on our own. We will send people back. So they give 1 day, 2 days, 3 days notice, and then they come and by force take people. And in many cases, it's only the women and children they find, the grandparents. The father of the household may be out searching for work or being in the market or being traveling. So then they are dumped at the border by Pakistan, by Iran on the other side. And there we are some humanitarian groups trying to help them. And there is then some transport to the places where that they want to go, and then they are often helped to distant relatives that are too poor to really be able to absorb them. So they would be next to a relative's house, but with no real shelter. And that's where I found many of the families, because we were already giving them some cash assistance, and we will now give them shelter and water and sanitation. By the way, none of these girls, women that I met, who have been in Pakistan 30, 40 years, had ever had education, ever. And their children had not had education, neither boys nor girls. So it's a crisis for human rights, really. It's a crisis for humanity, this.
1: Jan, very quickly, I just want to make one clarification. Neither Iran nor Pakistan granted citizenship to Afghan refugees or the generations who were born in either of the two countries.
2: No.
0: Amy? Jan Egeland.
2: No, temporary status.
0: I want to thank you so much for being with us, Secretary General of the Norwegian Refugee Council, joining us from Kabul, Afghanistan. Up next, Spencer Ackerman, author of Reign of Terror, How the 9/11 Era Destabilized America and Produced Trump. Stay with us.

0: John Walker's Blues by Steve Earle in our Democracy Now! Studio. This is Democracy Now!, democracynow.org. I'm Amy Goodman with Nermin Sheikh.
1: As we continue to discuss the global legacy of the 9/11 attacks, we turn now to look at the devastating impacts of the decades-long so-called War on Terror, a series of wars launched in the name of those killed on September 11, 2001. Just 9 days after the 9/11 attacks, President George W. Bush declared the beginning of a war that would come to define the next 25 years of foreign policy. This is President Bush speaking before a joint session of Congress on September 20, 2001.
2: Americans should not expect one battle, but a lengthy campaign, unlike any other we have ever seen. It may include dramatic strikes visible on TV and covert operations, secret even in success. We will starve terrorists of funding, turn them one against another, drive them from place to place, until there is no refuge or no rest. And we will pursue nations that provide aid or safe haven to terrorism. Every nation in every region now has a decision to make. Either you are with us or you are with the terrorists. From this day forward, any nation that continues to harbor or support terrorism will be regarded by the United States as a hostile regime.
0: President Bush declaring the start of the so-called War on Terror, September 20th, 2001. We go now to Spencer Ackerman, Pulitzer Prize and National Magazine award-winning journalist and author of the book Reign of Terror, How the 9/11 Era Destabilized America and Produced Trump, and the Forever Wars newsletter. His latest article for Zatteo is headlined How the War on Terror Went Global and Backfired on the United States. Why don't you explain that, Spencer?
3: Thank you, Amy. Good morning. Good morning, Nermin. Really appreciate you having me on the show. The War on Terror was always a construct to be waged, never quite to be ended, that involved a tremendous violent exertion of American power as a demonstration effect to, on the theory that it would ward off the next 9/11. A whole lot of regimes around the world, rising powers, looking for their own advantage, saw what the United States was constructing and realized they wanted that for themselves. Eventually, that would be Vladimir Putin rejecting U.S. Unipolar hegemony and deciding that much as the United States in Iraq wanted the ability to attack its adversaries before they had a chance to, you know, allegedly attack them, so too Russia would reserve that right for itself. We see that most recently in Ukraine. In China, they looked at the Muslims of their Xinjiang province and decided they wanted to construct the same sort of panopticon and repressive apparatus of surveillance and re-education. In their sense, we didn't have that part here, but certainly the surveillance and the law enforcement repression of Muslims inside the United States. And in Israel, they looked at the United States as going on an open-ended war against what certainly subtextually to very many was on Islam, and said to themselves, finally, the United States is going to act the way we seek to act against the Palestinians. And the long legacy of that is on display in the genocide of the Palestinian people.
1: And Spencer, you write in that same piece about going yourself to Israel in December 2001. If you could talk about what happened during that visit and what you were told by the people you spoke to.
3: Indeed. In 2001, in December, I went on a junket by the American Jewish Committee for college student journalists like myself. What we heard from Israelis of a variety of different stripes was that finally the United States understands what Israel has experienced. And they didn't understand that. They certainly didn't interpret that to us student journalists in any material sense, emerging from any historical context of the dispossession and land
4: theft over generations of the Palestinian people, but instead interpreted Israeli history as the manifestation of 9/11, that this had been a religious conflict that admitted of no material solution and accordingly had no diplomatic settlement. The implication being that much as the United States was seeing itself justified as waging an open-ended war against Islam, so too the United States must support Israel in waging an open-ended conflict against Palestinians that were defined by often the Islamic faith, erasing Palestinian Christian and other secular identities, but overwhelmingly a war not to be limited by American pressure.
1: And Spencer, if you could talk about how 9/11, the effects of 9/11 continue to reverberate today. Talk about the election of Trump and how it's connected to 9/11 and what followed, as well as now another war of attrition in Iran.
4: Most certainly. We saw beginning at the very outset of the war on terror, our leaders told us to understand 9/11 as an assault of a foreign civilization, one that had nothing to do with the consequences of American extractive and exploitative foreign policy in the Muslim world or its support for Israel. It was given that interpretation, gave that interpretation to us in order to not question what U.S. foreign policy had been and what it was about to become. Then it was a disaster. The wars in Iraq and Afghanistan became nightmares, and they were easy for a demagogue to attribute to the weakness of American elites that sought to limit this war against what they had already said was a marauding, rapacious, and irrational foreign civilization. A great deal of its believers were already inside the United States, and that would justify a campaign of repression inside the United States against them and against other immigrants. From the start, a nativist strain in American politics said that immigration was the handmaiden of terrorism, and that the institutions that sought to restrict that response to evicting those immigrants, campaigns of surveillance and deportation, were essentially no better than the handmaidens of terrorism themselves, all of which contributed a great deal. It was almost like a hollowing out of American institutional capacity to inhibit nativism that opened the door to people like Donald Trump. And with all of the Trump and MAGA movement's rhetoric of violence, it was, I would argue, inevitable that while they postured themselves as critics of the war on terror, they would simply wage it more violently and more expansively. That's exactly what we're seeing in Iran right now, and it's what we're seeing on our streets with ICE, a creation of 9/11 that is acting essentially like a death squad.
0: And in the last 20 seconds, President Trump now says at his midterm national convention in Dallas that the war will end right after the midterm elections. Your final comment, Spencer Ackerman.
4: Over the 25 years of the war on terror, various presidents have portrayed to the United States like they can control the consequences of the overwhelming violence they have unleashed. They've never been able to do so. They won't be able to do so now.
0: Spencer Ackerman, Pulitzer Prize-winning, National Magazine Award-winning reporter, author of Reign of Terror, How the 9/11 Era Destabilized America and Produced Trump, also author of Forever Wars newsletter, speaking to us from Brooklyn, New York. This is Democracy Now!, democracynow.org. I'm Amy Goodman with Nermeen Sheikh.
1: We end today's show with a look at the human, budgetary, and environmental costs of these forever wars. According to the latest numbers from the Nonpartisan Costs of War Project at Brown University, close to 1 million people were killed due to war violence in Afghanistan, Iraq, Pakistan, Yemen, Syria, and beyond. At least half of them are estimated to be civilians. The indirect death toll from these wars is far higher, between 3.6 and 3.8 million people.
0: In terms of budget costs, the U.S. federal government has spent more than $8 trillion on the post 9/11 wars through 2021. For more, we're joined by Nita Crawford, the co-founder of the Costs of War Project. In these last few minutes that we have, lay out the costs of war as we are here today on this 25th anniversary of the 9/11 attacks.
5: Well, you've already touched on the direct death, the killing that results when bombs and bullets and fire are rained down on people, and the soldiers who are fighting for the United States and its allies die. But there's the indirect death, the consequences of the destruction of infrastructure, which can be two or three times the number of people who are injured. And this is because there's no longer hospitals or health care available to people because food has been production has been disrupted. So the harm to bodies is substantial. A second harm, which Spencer Ackerman discussed briefly, was the harm to U.S. democracy. There's decreased congressional and judicial oversight of the executive, increased executive power. There's been a decline in the rule of law. The United States waged preventive war in Iraq. That's a real consequence, which has led to more easily waging war in Iran. So there's the human toll, the political consequences, and the environmental consequences are devastating because not only did the United States increase its use of force immediately after the attack on Afghanistan began, the United States military has increased its use of force even after those wars ended. The United States has a global military presence, more than 750 bases around the world. And its presence has caused environmental harm because of the greenhouse gas emissions associated with the world's largest petroleum user, which is the Department of Defense. So it's human, political, and now just to conclude with the economic costs, which are increased debt to the United States, increased military spending, but also because these wars were not paid for through taxes like previous wars, they were paid for by borrowing. The United States debt has grown, and the interest to pay the debt will be coming out of the Treasury for many years to come. So the consequences are all around us.
0: I want to thank you so much for being with us, Nita Crawford, co-founder of the Costs of War Project, which we will link to. That does it for our show. Tomorrow on September 11th, we'll be joined by Jamil Jaffer and Asmat Khan, who have been running an event, The Forever War and the First Amendment, a symposium on how the war on terror has shaped the freedoms of speech and the press. I'll be speaking on September 17th after the screening of Steal the Story, Please, about Democracy Now! In Bayshore, New York. I can't wait to go home to see my friends at Bayshore High School. Then on September 22nd, we'll be at the IFC for the screening of the film with Tia Lesson and Carl Deal. That does it for our show. I'm Amy Goodman with Nermeen Sheikh for another edition of Democracy Now!, democracynow.org, the War and Peace Report.
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12: Hold on, Chief. It might be medicinal.
13: Sounds wild. Hi, I'm Riley Woodford for the Alaska Department of Fish and Game.
14: On a summer day on Prince of Wales Island, a Sitka black-tailed deer peers cautiously from the edge of the forest. Research on Prince of Wales gives a sense for how much habitat a black-tailed deer needs. In a good year, in good habitat, there can be 18 to 22 deer per square mile. That means about 25 or 30 acres is needed to support a deer, and that's good habitat with forage for winter and summer with a mix of canopy cover and open areas. Four things affect deer numbers in a given area: hunter access, predators, aspect, and habitat quality. Accessible areas get more hunters who kill more deer. Predators take deer, and in Alaska, the main deer predators are black bears preying mostly on fawns and wolves preying on adult deer. Aspect, the direction a slope is facing, affects snow retention. Spring comes later to north-facing slopes, and in mid-spring, a north-facing slope might have three times as much snow as a nearby south-facing slope. Deer are profoundly affected by deep snow, especially deep snow that persists into the spring. A Sitka black-tailed deer tends to live its whole life in the area where it was born, usually the specific watershed. They don't necessarily radiate out to other areas. They learn where the bedding areas are, the best areas to find food, safe movement corridors, and females know where they've safely given birth and raised fawns. For Sounds Wild, I'm Riley Woodford. Sounds Wild is brought to you by the Alaska Department of Fish and Game.
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1: Well, hello again, friends. It's David Rogers bringing you the Magic Music Mix. We play the best music from the 50s to the 80s and hope you'll enjoy the ride. Here's Barry White and the Love Unlimited Orchestra.

Beautiful song by Mr. Joe Cocker, You Are So Beautiful, from 1975. Before that, we did a little song by Todd Rundgren, Hello, It's Me, from 1973. And of course, everybody knows Earth, Wind, and Fire signature song, September, from 1978. Song I hadn't played in a good while, 10cc, I'm Not in Love, went to number 2 in the nation. Elton John, one of my favorite pianists of all time, Tiny Dancer. We did Blondie's Rapture in 1981. That song went to number 1 for a couple weeks, was a big dance floor tune as well. Barry White and Love Unlimited Orchestra, Love's Theme, number 1 in 1973. Well, like I say, it's David Rogers playing the Magic Music Mix. We take time to thank a few stations for rebroadcasting this show on their stations. KEUL-FM in Girdwood, Alaska. 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WOOL-FM in Bellows Falls, Vermont. 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

Well, my daddy left home when I was three, and he didn't leave much to Ma and me, just this old guitar and an empty bottle of booze. Now, I don't blame him because he run and hid, but the meanest thing that he ever did was before he left, he went and named me Sue. Well, he must have thought that it was quite a joke, and it got a lot of laughs from lots of folks. Seems I had to fight my whole life through. Some gal would giggle and I'd get red, and some guy'd laugh and I'd bust his head. I'll tell you, life ain't easy for a boy named Sue.

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I tell you, I fought tougher men, but I really can't remember when. He kicked like a mule and he bit like a crocodile. I heard him laugh and then I heard him cussing. He went for his gun and I pulled mine first. He stood there looking at me and I saw him smile. He said, son, this world is rough, and if a man's gonna make it, he's gotta be tough. And I know I wouldn't be there to help you along. So I give you that name and I said goodbye. I knew you'd have to get tough or die. And it's that name that helped to make you strong. Yeah. He said, now you just fought one hell of a fight, and I know you hate me.

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And that's Miss Loretta Lynn, if you don't know. You Ain't Woman Enough to Take My Man. Went to number two on the country charts in 1966. B.J. Thomas did Raindrops. You know that song from Butch Cassidy and the Sundance Kid. Great song. Johnny Cash, A Boy Named Sue. Had to grow up fast. That song was from 69. That song is over, not quite, I started to say over 60 years old. It's almost 60 years old. Number two on the pop chart, believe it or not. Number one for 5 weeks on the country chart. Before that, we played How Does a Guy Like Me Meet a Good-Looking Girl Like You? Of course, that's from George Schneider. He's one of the friends of the show, and he gave me an early copy of his new CD called Chasing Dreams. Great CD, and I really do enjoy listening to his music. He writes a good story. The Eagles did Peaceful, Easy Feeling. What an early song for them, 1973. B.W. Stevens did My Maria, also in 1973, and Pure Prairie League. Now, here's one of the things. You know, I thought of the Eagles and Poco and some of those bands as like country rock, but Pure Prairie League really hit the nail on the head. They had a song called Amy, and it went to number 27 on the national charts on pop music. Of course, went to number 5 on the country chart. Great song. It's just good country rock. That's what I'd call it. Plain old, simple country rock. Well, it's David Rogers. We're here almost to the end of the hour, and so we're going to have to get out of here, make way for the second hour coming up right after this. It's going to be an interesting show. We've got a lot of Beatles kicking off the top of the hour, so stick around for that. In the meantime, here's a song I know you hadn't heard in a while. Mason Williams called Classical Gas.

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10: Hello again. It's Dave Rogers here with the Magic Music Mix, and we're going to start off with a tribute to the Beatles. Each one of the Beatles is going to be the featured soloist or singer primarily that you hear on these songs. So give a listen. We're going to start off with Paul McCartney.

Just like that, there goes Grand Funk Railroad with Do the Locomotion. I tell you what, Little Eva did that back in the 60s. Great song for her. Grand Funk did even better. They went to number one for a couple weeks in 1974 with it. Bachman Turner rocked on out with us, Taking Care of Business. Everybody knows that song from 1974 as well. The Moody Blues. Now, that's a song you may not have heard in a while on the radio. The Story in Your Eyes. 1971 is when that came out. And we played a select few songs from the Beatles, but we wanted to feature primarily each one of their vocals, each member, John, Paul, George, and Ringo. Ringo was the last one with a little help from my friends. Everybody in the world knows that's from Sgt. Pepper from 1967. George Harrison did something back in 1969 and went to number two in the nation. The Beatles also did Strawberry Fields Forever, and that had John Lennon written all over it. 1967 is when that came out. And, of course, the Beatles did The Long and Winding Road, and Paul did the main vocals and the main writing on that, too, I believe. Went to number one for a couple weeks in 1970. Well, it's David Rogers, and we're having a good time playing some music for you. And just by way of information, if you have a suggestion or something you want to hear, davidrogersmusicmix@gmail.com. Love to hear from you. Of course, you know we play a mix of the 50s to the 80s, but I'm not limited to that. So if you have something in the 90s, let me know. I may play it for you. We play pop music, rock music, R&B, crossover country, just everything in the kitchen sink. So let's get on with some Phil Collins.

Just another day. John Secada. That just tugs at your heart. Just let me get through another day. That was a hit back in 92. Blondie did The Tide is High, number one in 1980. Annie Lennox, Now Walking on Broken Glass. That was also from the 90s, 92. I think it went to number 14 in the nation that year. Mr. Springsteen, The Boss, came out and did a little Dancing in the Dark for us, and that song was popular back in 1984, went to number two in the nation. And Michael Jackson, The Way You Make Me Feel, number one for a couple weeks in 1987. And Phil Collins, Two Hearts, what a pretty song that is. Number one for a couple weeks in 1988. Well, it's David Rogers. While I'm at it, let me take a second here and say thank you to some stations that are rebroadcasting this show through the AudioPort Network. WPVM FM in Asheville, North Carolina. They're known as Radio Asheville. KXCJ FM in Cave Junction, Oregon. 105.7 FM and KROV FM, Oroville, California. They're the Oroville Community Radio Station. Those stations and others play this show on their stations weekly, and we really appreciate it, so we give a shout out to them. Well, let's get back to some music. How about a little Stevie Wonder?

Stevie Wonder, Sir Duke, and Superstition. Well, David Rogers, we've had a great time entertaining you. Hope you'll stick around for the next show coming up on this community radio station. We're going to leave you with a little bit of Ramsey Lewis, The In Crowd from 1965.

I'm Wally Bowen, and what a long, strange trip it's been. I hope you'll stick around today for some new music, some old music, some music from artists you've never heard of before, and a few that'll trigger a flash from the past on.

Howdy, and thanks for joining me for what a long, strange trip it's been today. And as I said last week, we've managed to rustle up a fresh batch of music for our ears. We've got a few of our longtime favorite musicians, as well as some of our new favorite ones, and some that'll become our new favorites. And I hope they just might become your new favorites too. We started off with the Raleigh, North Carolina band known as American Aquarium. Their new album came out in June named New Ways to Lose, and the tune Bad Habits is from it. And next we have one of our new favorite artists, Nashville's Sierra Farrell. She released the tune Trying to Love You in August, and she's busy touring right now until next spring, so we'll probably see a new album from her sometime next year.

That was another musician now based out of Nashville and one of our many longtime favorites, Allison Russell. We first saw her many years ago when her band, Birds of Chicago, were touring out of their van. And her new album came out in July titled In the Hours of Chaos. And Really Real is one of the great tunes from it. And Nora Jones joined her on the tune. And the Austin, Texas supergroup Shiny Ribs, another longtime favorite, was in the middle of that set with Arkansas Mud. It's from their album Real Alligator, which comes out in October. And Sierra Farrell started us off with Trying to Love You. And as our long, strange trip continues, we have longtime Austin, Texas singer-songwriter since the 60s, Ray Wiley Hubbard, with the tune Dog or Wolf. It's from his newest album titled Reel to Reel for Real, which just came out last month.

That was another Nashville singer-songwriter, Amy Spies, with the tune The Reckoning. It came out last month, and she's also touring till next spring. This will be another album we'll be looking forward to, and she's also become one of our favorite new artists, along with this next musician, Jefferson Ross, out of Atlanta, Georgia. The tune called Stuck in a College Town is from his newest album that came out in April, titled Low Country Wedding. I've shared a couple of tunes from it so far, and I hope to share a couple more in the future.

That was the Jayhawks. They're a Minneapolis, Minnesota band with the tune Keeping Our Heads Above Water. It's from their 12th studio album called Sanctuary Park, which came out last month. And we saw them many years ago when they were playing really small venues. And in front of them, we have another longtime favorite, Sheryl Crow, who now lives in Nashville. Freedom Bus is from her new album titled Pick You Up, which comes out digitally in October. And if you want a physical copy, you'll have to wait until November. And singer-songwriter Jesse Wells from Fayetteville, Arkansas, joined her on the tune. And Jefferson Ross told us about being stuck in a college town to start that bunch of tunes. And next on our long, strange trip, we have the Seattle band The Head and the Heart doing a cover of Loudon Wainwright III's tune, The Swimming Song. The single came out in August, and they're also busy touring until January. And it's another album that we'll be glad to share more of when it comes out next year.

That was Ziggy Marley from Kingston, Jamaica, and one of the legendary Bob Marley's kids. Hey People Now is from Ziggy's new album that came out in May titled Bright Side. An L.A. musician, Nika Costa, added her fine voice to the tune. And next we have a band from Tacoma, Washington, who call themselves Koa Koala, with a funny little tune called Buy This Treat or Your Dog Will Die. It's from their full-length studio debut album titled Don't Text Me Until You Listen To, which came out in March.

you do?

That was The Heist. They're a duo from Juneau, Alaska with Buck Up Buttercup. It's from their debut EP titled Break and Mend, which comes out on September 24th. And our time has come and gone for this week. It's been a lot of fun sharing music from all these great musicians that we've been enjoying, and some for a long time. Next week, we'll have a fresh batch of tunes for our ears that will surely pair with your favorite beverage. So let's call it a day with the great California blues woman, Bonnie Raitt. Used to Rule the World is from her 2012 album titled Slipstream. See you next week.

0: I hope you enjoyed our show today, and I'd like to thank all of you for listening and everyone who helped to make this show possible. 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I'm Wally Bowen, your host of What a Long Strange Trip It's Been. And until next time, have a grateful day.
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6: Hi, I'm Riley Woodford for the Alaska Department of Fish and Game.
5: Late May in the Copper River Basin of South Central Alaska, and a big male brown bear is pursuing a female. In the next few weeks, this bear will mate with at least four females. He'll also eat about 40 newborn moose calves, kill and eat another bear, find and eat a pile of winter-killed fish, kill and eat a couple of caribou calves, and scavenge a winter-killed moose and a winter-killed caribou. All his behavior is documented because this bear is wearing a camera. In mid-May, Alaska Fish and Game biologists equipped four brown bears, that boar, a lone sow, and two sows with one cub each, with prototype state-of-the-art waterproof cameras. The cameras were programmed to take one 10-second long video clip every 15 minutes for a month and record GPS locations. Biologists have been studying South Central Alaska brown bears for years to learn more about their predatory behaviors, especially regarding newborn moose calves and caribou calves. When the four cameras were retrieved a month later in mid-June, biologists downloaded almost 12,000 short video clips. The clips show the bear's chin at the side of the frame and what the bear sees in front of it. In addition to the behaviors already described, the short clips show the sows playing with their cubs, the bears sleeping, and traveling through the countryside. Biologists will process and study the data collected over the coming winter, and next year, with new cameras, they hope to learn even more. For Sounds Wild, I'm Riley Woodford. Sounds Wild is brought to you by the Alaska Department of Fish and Game.

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1: This is Matt Schechter with KEUL 88.9 FM serving Turnagain Arm. 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
1: Cozy up to the late night underground presentation of Nether Street, underground music for the mind. 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
2: Welcome to another incredible episode of Nether Street. I'm Clyde. Tonight I'm taking my listeners back to the psychedelic 60s. In my first hour, it's the girls of rock and buzz guitars with UK freak beat, French yeah yeah girls, and American female rockers that rival any male groups of the 60s, but for some reason were not taken seriously by the record companies and the public. But over the last decades, time has shown us the mistakes we have made. Girls can rock as hard as the boys if given the chance. Some of these UK and French singles had lead guitars by Jimmy Page, Ritchie Blackmore, and some were backed by the psych band The Fleur de Lis. In our second hour, it's the LA music scene of the mid to late 60s with the bands that played the Sunset Strip in Hollywood, like the Whiskey A Go-Go, The Trip, London Fog, and the Kaleidoscope, and were the scene of the riots with the police and the music goers in the streets at the time, and was documented in the song For What It's Worth by the Buffalo Springfield. Great music featuring Love, The Doors, The Birds, Music Machine, Seeds, and much more, including Buffalo Springfield. And now it's time for the girls of fuzz and electric guitars.

a great opening set of Girl Rockers from the 60s, and you just heard the Liverbirds with Talking About You. And they were an early UK female band, one of the first that I can recall. Before that was Jacqueline's, I guess, T-A-I-E-B, Tave. And it was 7 hours do my teen, or translated means 7 a.m. Frosty Bungin was Something Just Sticks in Your Mind. That's a classic. Karen Barrett.

else, but You Just Gotta Know My Mind, which was written by Donovan but never recorded by him. And that was recorded for Dot Records in Los Angeles. And the set opened with Sharon Tandy with Hold On. And that was originally by Rupert's People. And Sharon's backing band on this song was Lethlore de Lee. And this is the opening song, so you know what? We've got plenty more to go, so here's another great female rocker.

You just heard The Cake with Annabelle Clark, and they were a New York-based trio who were managed by the same team as the Buffalo Springfield, and they released two albums, The Loved Ones with Come On In, and really couldn't find much about them, at least not at the moment. Before that was The Beatlettes with Only 17, and they were a cash-in group, you know, because the Beatles just, you know, got popular, and there was a lot of these kind of things came out in the early 60s. Twinkle with Golden Lights from 1964, and that tune was later covered by the Smiths, and the second set opened with Pleasure Seekers, What a Way to Die, from Detroit, and their bass player was Susie Quattro. Now that you know that, let's head for our third set tonight of female rockers.

0: It was a bunch of tunes played in this last set, and you just heard Fanny with Hey Bulldog, a great ending to this Hour of Nether Street, and one of my favorite Beatles songs, Tracy Rogers with Back With You Baby, Diana Doors with So Little Time, The Loved Ones with Up Down Sue, The Cake with Firefly, The Female Complex with Hold My Hand, no relation to the Beatles song, I Want to Hold Your Hand, The Liverbirds with Why Do You Hang Around Me, a great song, The Loved Ones with Your Mind Is, Francois Hardy with Comment to Dire Adieu, I Am Murdering the French Language, Goldie and the Gingerbreads with Look For Me Baby, and this last set started with Sharon Tandy, Daughter of the Sun, which was the B-side of Hold On, which is a song we started the whole hour with. And right up, coming up next is bands that played the clubs of Los Angeles back in the late 60s, and you'll be hearing them in about 2 minutes.
1: 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This ode to peace, love, and rock and roll can be viewed in psychedelic color at 2 a.m. Wednesday, 5 a.m. Saturday, and midnight and 10 a.m. Mondays, here on KEUL FM 88.9 Girdwood.
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In this second hour of Nether Street, we will focus on the Los Angeles 60s club scene in Hollywood and the bands who played there. The clubs were on the Sunset Strip, and in 1967, the police wanted to rid the streets of all the hippies and started cracking down on the scene, and riots ensued, as documented by the Buffalo Springfield on their hit tune, For What It's Worth. So here's the bands and the music that created that scene, beginning with Love.

percussion, vibrations increasing, bringing on tears. 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

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Her real name is Cynic, my goddess of infinite love. Thus, I mutated your ears to do not a thing, but slowly torture you with the world's sound.

the bands that played the Hollywood Sunset Strip that helped create the riots of 1967. And you just heard Love with She Comes in Colors, Music Machine with Astrologically Incompatible, Peanut Butter Conspiracy with It's a Happening Thing, Strawberry Alarm Clock with Nightmare of Percussion, The Seeds, Flower Lady and Her Assistant, The Birds, 8 Mile High, Miles High, The Doors, Strange Days, and this set opened with Love and Stephanie Knows Who. And let's see who else helped create those riots.

That was Nether Street's second set of bands that played the Hollywood Sunset Strip and were active during the L.A. riots of hippies and police fighting in the streets back in 1967. After these riots, it was never quite the same, I guess. There's always people out there that just can't handle fun. Some of the clubs closed down and people had to find somewhere else in the city to party. Yeah, the man always wins. Boo! You just heard Strawberry Alarm Clock with Rainy Day, Mushroom Pillow. The Doors with Waiting for the Sun. The Birds with Tribal Gathering. The Seeds with Travel with Your Mind. The Peanut Butter Conspiracy with Turn on a Friend to the Good Life. Iron Butterfly with Gentle as It May Seem. And the Standells, Riot on Sunset Strip, all about what happened during that time. Now we got one more set to go, and we'll make this one a good one.

There you have it. Bands that played the Hollywood Sunset Strip around the time of the riots caused by the clash of the police and the kids who partied at the clubs. It was never the same after that. But, you know, nothing lasts forever. And you heard Love, 7 and 7 Is, Iron Butterfly with Flowers and Beads, The Music Machine with Time Out for a Daydream, The Doors with Love Street, and my favorite bird song of all time, Going Back. And to close the show, here's the Buffalo Springfield and their view of the riots to close this episode of Never the Street, and it's called For What It's Worth. Good night.

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1: Sounds wild. Hi, I'm Riley Woodford for the Alaska Department of Fish and Game. Over the past decade, northern pike were illegally introduced to lakes in south central Alaska, destroying the sport fishery for trout and salmon. Recently, pike were removed from Chaney Lake and Ark Lake, and Fish and Game plans to restore the once popular trout fisheries in these lakes. The pike were killed with a poison called rotenone. Rotenone is made from the roots of tropical legumes, plants in the bean family. It has been used for centuries by native people to gather fish for food, and it's been used by fisheries managers since the 1930s to remove unwanted fish. Rotenone kills fish by blocking the absorption of oxygen through their gills. All organisms with gills can be affected, including the aquatic life stages of insects, but it's not harmful to birds or mammals. At the heavily diluted concentrations used to kill fish, about one part per million, a 160-pound human would have to drink 23,000 gallons of rotenone-treated water before getting sick.
2: The lakes were treated in the fall, right before ice-up. Rotenone works longer in cold water, bettering the odds of entirely removing the target species. The fall timing reduces impacts to other species. Wood frog tadpoles are no longer in the water, and many aquatic invertebrates burrow into the lake sediments for the winter. At Ice Out in the spring, many amphipods, water beetles, dragonfly larvae, and other inverts were observed in both Chaney and Ark Lakes, and the pike were gone. Fish and Game is planning to treat two more lakes this year, Sand Lake in Anchorage and Scout Lake on the Kenai Peninsula. For Sounds Wild, I'm Kathy Hawker.
1: Sounds Wild is brought to you by the Alaska Department of Fish and Game.

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I'm your host for It's All Folk, Sundays at 1 p.m. From 1 to 2, I play music of the world. 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

0: Ladies and gentlemen, there are seven acknowledged wonders of the world. 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
1: Space ain't man's final frontier. Man's final frontier is the soul, guided by someone more powerful than any human being. 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

0: 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Deep in the country.
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0: Well, we're talking about aliens. Larry King is south. Uh-huh. South of Africa.
2: See, back in slavery, the old people, they couldn't even sign their name. The only thing they could do was make an X. They couldn't count their money. The white people give them anything they wanted. They said, this is what you made. And, you know, it wasn't a fair shit.
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1: On this week's Classic Vinyl Jazz, we're letting musicians let loose to play as long as they want on a tune that feeds their improvisational creativity. I'm Jeff Kellerman, and we begin with this classic from John Coltrane. It's called Blue Train.

That's right on John Coltrane's Blue Train with Lee Morgan on trumpet, Curtis Fuller on trombone, Paul Chambers bass, Philly Joe Jones on drums, and Kenny Drew on piano, recorded in 1957 for Blue Note. I'm calling this episode Long Plays with LP cuts that would never fit on the early media of the jazz age, those old 78 RPM shellacs that held musicians to performances of about 3 minutes. If a tune went longer, the song could continue on the other side of the record as part two, but that was kind of awkward. When the 33 and a third long plays came out, it was a whole new era for the recording industry and for jazz musicians who could jam as long as they wanted to. But if they wanted any airplay on the radio, there were some severe limits time-wise. But not on this show, Classic Vinyl Jazz. Here's another Blue Note album with some longer tracks. It's pianist Michele Petrucciani, along with guitarist Jim Hall, in a sentimental mood, recorded live at Montreux.

0: Merci. C'est beaucoup.
1: Well, that should have calmed your spirit. The wonderful Michelle Petrucciani, along with Jim Hall on guitar, and a tune from the Ellington Songbook, In a Sentimental Mood. It's from a Blue Note LP called The Power of Three, but the third musician in the trio, Wayne Shorter, doesn't play on that cut. On this week's Classic Vinyl Jazz, I'm playing some longer performances, and we'll move to a song quite out of season, frankly, but I've been playing the same Roberta Flack song on my various shows, well, for decades. It's Stevie Wonder's I Can See the Sun in Late December. Here's Roberta Flack, accompanied by a huge array of instrumentalists and voices, whom she labeled various and assorted lovemakers. It's from the album Feel Like Making Love. This is Roberta Flack.

I Can See the Sun in Late December from Roberta Flack, one of the long tracks that we're featuring this week on Classic Vinyl Jazz. I mentioned the size of the musical congregation gathered for that album, Feel Like Making Love. And here are just a few of the voices: Patty Austin, Lonnie Groves, Betty Buckley from Broadway, Denise Williams, and also in there, Bob Dureau, who was also writing songs at the same time for Schoolhouse Rock. I've posted a photo I took of Bob Dureau at the Deerhead Inn in the Poconos. It's on our Classic Vinyl Jazz Facebook page. Time to brighten things up considerably. Here's some jazz organ from one of its master mentors, Jimmy Smith. He's got some help here from Stanley Turrentine on tenor sax, Kenny Burrell on guitar, Donald Bailey at the drum set. It's from the classic LP Back at the Chicken Shack. Here's Messy Bessie. I'm Jeff Cullum. I'm less than tidy, but not as messy as Bessie.

Jimmy Smith and Stanley Turrentine and Messy Bessie on Classic Vinyl Jazz. We've been playing some longer plays this week, letting musicians play on beyond the strictures of best commercial practices. But we have to move on to a shorter piece to close the show. It's really nice, though. It's Lonnie Liston Smith from his Rejuvenation album on Dr. Jazz. This is called Girl in My Dreams.

The Girl in His Dreams is lovely, if the music is any indication. That's Lonnie Liston Smith and Girl of My Dreams from his Rejuvenation album. With a touch of George Howard sax in the background, let's let the turntable cool for a while until next week's Classic Vinyl Jazz Show. Thanks for listening, and thanks to our radio home at WBDYLP at the Bundy Museum of History and Art in Binghamton, New York. Our email address is an easy way to say hello or to suggest jazz tracks you'd like to hear on Classic Vinyl Jazz. That's it. It's classicvinyljazz@gmail.com. classicvinyljazz@gmail.com. Also, Bill Carter and I are cranking out new episodes of our podcast, The Spirit of Jazz. So add that to your list of things to listen to jazz-wise. It's the Spirit of Jazz podcast. For now, this is Jeff Kellum, hoping that in the coming week, you'll find the patience to be gentle with people and with yourself.

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1: Welcome to the Deep Dive Radio Show. And we've got a great show for you today. We're going to dive in right now. It's just the deep dive this week. You cannot, absolutely cannot miss this episode. Thanks for listening. Let's get to it. The NSA wants access to every AI model. Their history says we should be terrified. Now, here's what's going on. The NSA, or National Security Agency, says it wants to access every major AI model on the commercial market. Now, that doesn't mean, for the record, that the NSA is going to get all of our private ChatGPT conversations or whatever. It also doesn't mean that AI suddenly gives this agency unlimited legal authority to spy on all of us. But combined with NSA's existing surveillance databases, their interception systems, hacking capabilities, and secret intelligence authorities, advanced AI could make population-scale surveillance way easier and much faster, super cheap, and far more powerful than anything that Edward Snowden revealed to all of us over a decade ago. The NSA would no longer basically need human analysts to read the world's communications. It would have machines capable of translating, summarizing, connecting, categorizing, and searching all of this communication automatically. This should concern everybody. And so today, we're going to examine what the NSA is actually requesting, what artificial intelligence could add to its current surveillance capabilities, and why the agency's own history gives us very little reason to accept promises of restraint without actual safeguards that we can enforce. We're also going to discuss the NSA's collection of Americans' communications, its attempt to preserve access to encryption, the alleged RSA arrangement. And if you don't know about this, this is rather concerning. Obviously, we're going to talk about Snowden a little bit, the leaking of government cyber weapons, and actually why the Vault 7 disclosures on WikiLeaks matter, even though that was the CIA. So let's dive in and talk about what the NSA actually wants here, because according to NextGov, NSA Deputy Director Tim Kosiba told an Intelligence and National Security Conference, quote, "We want access to all the models and we're going to take advantage of that," end quote. Now, that term access is important. The article doesn't establish for the record that the NSA will receive private customer prompts or direct access to databases of every AI company. Access could mean using a model through a company-controlled government service. It could also mean installing a specialized version inside of a classified environment, and it could even also mean receiving early access to unreleased models for security testing. A June executive order created a voluntary program, and I've talked about this in past segments, basically allowing developers to provide certain frontier models to the government for up to 30 days before releasing it essentially to trusted partners or even the world. The stated purpose of that executive order is to test whether advanced models have dangerous cyber capabilities, including the ability to discover and exploit software vulnerabilities. That, for the record, is a very legitimate national security concern for the United States. The NSA is already reportedly experimenting with advanced Anthropic models to test American military networks and examine networks that are connected to China, Russia, North Korea, and Iran. AI could help defenders find vulnerabilities before hostile governments or criminals exploit them. But the NSA's ambition appears much broader than testing one model for defensive purposes. It wants access to all models, per that quote from their deputy director. A related White House memorandum directs intelligence and defense agencies to build, quote, deep proactive partnerships, end quote, with AI companies, basically remove barriers to rapid adoption, and make the most advanced models broadly available to national security personnel. The U.S. government is therefore creating the foundation for AI to become a general purpose intelligence capability across its intelligence apparatus. This, for the record, is where civil liberties dangers begin. So let's talk about what AI adds to surveillance. And I've done past segments on this, but from an NSA perspective, this is really interesting because the NSA already possesses an enormous amount of signals intelligence, or SIGINT. A historic limitation was never simply the ability to collect information. One of the limitations was the human labor required to understand it. So imagine millions of intercepted emails and calls and messages, documents, photographs, location records, and network events essentially arriving every day in hundreds of languages from around the world. Collecting that information is the first problem, but making sense of it is another one. So think about it. An advanced AI could potentially do a ton of things for essentially the NSA. And here are the things that, as I was thinking it through and putting together my notes, this is what I think it can do. And I may be missing things here, but when I was thinking through this, it can translate communications almost instantly, transcribe telephone calls and voice messages, recognize people and objects and locations and photographs and videos, summarize years of communication, construct relationships and association maps of those relationships and to other entities. It can identify recurring behaviors, aka pattern recognition. If somebody's somewhere at, like, you know, every Tuesday at 7 o'clock, it's going to get that. It can combine information from different databases. It can search by meaning rather than exact keywords. AI is very good at that. It can also generate psychological and behavioral profiles. It can detect political or religious, romantic, medical, and even financial relationships. It can write intelligence reports automatically, and it can also recommend who should be investigated next. And so, to be clear, that does not mean every model can perform every task super accurately today. What it means is that frontier models are steadily reducing the amount of time, money, energy, and expertise required to actually perform these tasks. And so the result here could be a fundamental change in surveillance. Instead of collecting information about a particular suspect, the government could collect vast amounts of information and then ask AI to find people who resemble a suspect. So instead of searching for a known terrorist's telephone number, for example, the analyst could ask an AI, who sounds increasingly radical? Who has expressed hostility towards the government? Who communicates with foreign activists? Who visited, you know, same locations as somebody that is under investigation? Who is discussing protests or immigration enforcement or military operations, reproductive health care, or even government corruption? AI could literally generate answers for all of this in seconds. And to be fair, some of these answers could be wrong. Some would be based possibly on things like sarcasm or journalism that's ingested, academic research, political speech that would be considered lawful under the U.S. Constitution. But once a person is placed into an intelligence report or watch list, an algorithm mistake can become a government suspicion that follows that person for years. And quite frankly, I hope I'm not going to be in that database after doing this segment. So let's talk about what surveilling everybody, quote unquote, really actually means. Because when we hear that term, oh, we're going to surveil everyone, we often imagine a government employee that is kind of just listening to every phone call that we make. But that's not necessary anymore. Modern mass surveillance means building systems that can reconstruct almost everybody's life whenever the government becomes interested in them. Your information can sit very quietly in a database until an AI system connects it to someone or somewhere or something that, you know, authorities consider suspicious. You know, if you're related to a bank robber, maybe you get pulled in if that bank robber's on the run. So AI transforms stored data into knowledge that is easily searchable. And think about it this way, because a telephone record could become a relationship. Right? A location record becomes an association with somebody. A collection of messages could potentially be identified as an ideology, or a photograph as evidence of attendance somewhere. You buy something, that could be predicted intention. A group of individual lawful behaviors then becomes a risk score. That is why connecting advanced AI into intelligence is insanely consequential. The government does not literally have to monitor every single American continuously. It only needs the capability to investigate anyone retroactively and automatically and at a scale we've never seen before. This is population-level surveillance. And that's what we're talking about here. So for the record, the NSA has actually done this before. We don't have to imagine whether the NSA might allow foreign intelligence powers to reach Americans. History answers this question for us already. And so let's go down some of the biggest and most consequential some of the ones that we've seen. First is Project Shamrock. Beginning in 1945, major telecommunication companies secretly provided the government with copies of international telegram traffic. The program continued for approximately 30 years. And according to the Senate's Church Committee, the NSA was processing as many as 150,000 telegrams every month at the peak of the program. Project Shamrock operated without judicial warrants or specific statutory authorization or even meaningful congressional oversight. And then there's Project Minaret. Between 1967 and 1973, the NSA used watch lists supplied by other government agencies to intercept communications involving Americans. The targets included civil rights leaders, anti-war activists, journalists, and other people selected because of their political activities. Names associated with the program reportedly include Martin Luther King Jr., Joan Baez, the singer, Jane Fonda, the actress, famously going to Vietnam to pose with the Viet Cong, and Dr. Benjamin Spock, no relation to Star Trek. The NSA produced approximately 3,900 reports involving Americans. The reports were distributed through special procedures that concealed the NSA's involvement because officials understood how politically and legally sensitive this particular program was. This is the first lesson from history. A surveillance system created for foreign intelligence can be redirected internally towards domestic political activity. And so that's a huge issue. And then there's the Clipper chip. In the 1990s, the NSA helped develop the Clipper chip. This is an encryption system promoted by the Clinton administration. It was supposed to provide secure communications while placing decryption keys into government escrow. With legal authorization, the government could recover the keys and then read encrypted conversations. The proposal was described as voluntary, but the government could use its procurement, standards, and export powers to essentially encourage adoption. Clipper ultimately failed because of the intense opposition from technologists, civil liberties advocates, and the industry itself. Researchers also identified weaknesses in its access mechanisms, but the underlying idea here really never went away. People may use encryption provided the government retains a way inside. And I've done past segments on not just the U.S. government, but multiple governments around the world, including the United Kingdom, that are trying to gain backdoors into encryption. Famously, the San Bernardino shooter and the FBI went to Apple to try and have Apple break its encryption. Apple said no. That's what we are talking about here. They want backdoors into everything. And on top of it, the NSA had warrantless post-9/11 surveillance. After September 11, President Bush secretly authorized surveillance outside of the traditional FISA process. That's the Foreign Intelligence Surveillance Act. The president's surveillance program, portions of which became known as Stellar Wind, involved collecting and analyzing communications and metadata without the

Oversight Board later concluded that the program lacked a viable legal foundation, threatened privacy and civil liberties, and had only limited value. After reviewing classified evidence, the board said it had not identified a single case in which the program made a concrete difference in the outcome of a counterterrorist investigation. The Snowden disclosures also exposed PRISM, now officially described as a downstream collection and upstream surveillance. Under Section 702, the government targeted non-Americans reasonably believed to be outside the United States. Communication obtained from internet companies and from parts of the internet backbone was essentially the name of the game here. So the government does not need an individual probable cause warrant for any foreign target, but Americans communicate with people outside of the United States. Their messages can therefore be collected incidentally. The government can then search basically certain Section 702 repositories using American names, email addresses, and other identifiers under rules that have essentially just changed over time. This has frequently been called the quote-unquote backdoor search problem. The official privacy board acknowledged that the absolute number of Americans communicated acquired through incidental collection could be considerable. Now add in advanced AI to everything that I just said, and think about it. An analyst may no longer need to search for one exact American email address. Depending on the systems and the rules put in place, AI could make it possible to search concepts, behaviors, relationships, beliefs, emotional states, or inferred intentions across vast collections of data. Existing surveillance law was not written for this capability, and the U.S. government is vastly behind on data security and privacy laws, as is a lot of the world. And so let's talk about the weakening of encryption standards, because this has been a big push in the United States. The Snowden documents also raised evidence that the NSA worked to undermine encryption systems through a classified effort basically known as Bull Run. Now, one of the most damaging controversies involved dual elliptic curve deterministic random bit generation, or dual ECDRBG. Now, let me explain this and break this down for the non-nerds in the audience here. This was a cryptographic random number generator standardized by NIST, the National Institute of Standards and Technology. Security researchers warned that its mathematical construction could allow somebody possessing secret information to predict its output and potentially undermine the encryption it was protecting. Reuters reported that the NSA paid security company RSA $10 million as part of an agreement that included making this type of encryption the default random number generator in RSA's widely used BeSafe software. RSA denied knowingly weakening its products, so the payment's purpose and the company's intent should not be, for the record, presented as conclusively proven here. But what is established is that RSA made dual EC DRBG the default, later advised customers to stop using it, and NIST ultimately removed the algorithm from its recommendations. But this episode, for the record, severely damages the trust in American encryption products and government security standards. In other words, if NIST were to come out with something else, would we really want to adopt it? It also demonstrated the NSA's fundamental conflict of interest here, because one part of the agency is responsible for protecting American information systems, but the other part benefits when communications remain vulnerable to their interception. And when the surveillance mission wins that argument, all of our security loses. And think about it this way too, and we're seeing this with flock cameras, but surveillance powers are also abused by people. Surveillance systems are not operated by like perfectly disciplined institutions. They're operated by humans. And NSA personnel have been caught using intelligence systems to monitor romantic partners, former partners, and people that they've met socially. These incidents became informally associated with a term known as love int or love intelligence. One analyst reportedly monitored telephone numbers associated with several women over a period of years. Another employee reportedly searched numbers belonging to people she met socially to determine whether they were quote unquote shady. These incidents, for the record, do not prove that
like every NSA employee.

0: employee is corrupt. We're not getting hyperbolic here, but they prove that internal rules and professional training don't necessarily eliminate misuse with those that have that kind of intent. And so when AI makes surveillance easier, as we are seeing in flock cameras, it makes personal, political, or even discriminatory misuse way faster and vastly more scalable. And so that is a huge issue. But I want to talk about the shadow brokers and Eternal Blue, because the NSA has also developed or retired powerful software exploits. A group known as the shadow brokers leaked a collection of tools attributed to the NSA, including the Eternal Blue exploit. Now, criminals later incorporated Eternal Blue into the WannaCry ransomware outbreak, which disrupted hospitals, businesses, governments, and individuals around the world. Microsoft said the exploits used in WannaCry had been stolen from the NSA. The company compared the loss of government cyber weapons to having Tomahawk missiles stolen. This history matters because the advanced AI models discussed in the NextGov article that I was cribbing part of this from can increasingly help find and exploit software vulnerabilities. And if the NSA develops AI-assisted offensive capabilities and those tools or models or prompts or techniques are stolen, those consequences are not going to be confined to intelligence operations. Most likely, criminals and hostile governments could essentially inherit all of the work that the NSA just did with that advanced AI. And Vault 7, as I mentioned at the intro here, was the CIA, but this actually still matters because this involved the CIA, not the NSA. And beginning in 2017, WikiLeaks published a massive collection of stolen CIA cyber materials. The disclosed capabilities involved compromising smartphones, computers, and internet-connected televisions. The Justice Department described it as the largest data breach in CIA history. The government said the disclosure damaged intelligence operations and cost the CIA hundreds of millions of dollars. And so Vault 7 is incredibly relevant here because, quite frankly, there's the bigger point at stake that it proves. The government cannot guarantee control over surveillance and cyber weapons that it creates at any real permanent level. Basically, an insider like Edward Snowden stole an enormous amount of CIA tools, and Shadow Brokers was not Snowden as far as we know. The Shadow Brokers obtained these tools that were associated with the NSA, and once those capabilities escape, they can be copied and studied and broken down and modified and used by just people that were never supposed to have them. AI could make those escape capabilities just way easier to understand and deploy because the criminals can use AI to interpret, break it down, and improve on the cyber weapons. And so let's talk about why human oversight just simply isn't enough here, because the White House's National Security AI Memorandum says AI must not be used for unauthorized or unlawful surveillance. The NSA deputy director I mentioned earlier also said humans will double check and triple check model outputs for legal compliance. That might sound reassuring as a promise, but it's clearly not sufficient. Human review becomes less meaningful as machine output increases, meaning the humans cannot keep up, because if an AI produces 10 reports, a person has to carefully inspect them. But when it produces 10,000 reports, summaries, targets, associations, everything, it's a rubber stamp on the human side. We saw that at the beginning of the Iran war when essentially the U.S. bombed a school full of Iranian children. An old version, or rather old intelligence fed into an AI, identified that building incorrectly as a government facility, and it was 10 years ago, but it had since been converted into a school. So analysts can also develop automation bias on top of this. You know, that is, for the record, the tendency to accept the machine's conclusion because the system appears sophisticated, objective, and authoritative. And studies have shown that a Google search AI output is simply taken as gospel by most people out there. That's where we get Iran, where somebody just said, yeah, go fire, go fire, go fire, so that human interaction becomes moot. AI models can invent facts. They can misunderstand context, they can exaggerate connections, and they can replace, or rather reproduce, biases in their data. A model may not understand the difference between researching an extremist movement and actually joining it, right? It can confuse proximity with association. It can interpret anger as some kind of intent. When we know we get angry, that doesn't mean we're going to burn something down. It may convert just dissent that is lawful under the Constitution into an indicator of threat. And placing a human at the end of that pipeline to basically click yes or no does not just magically make this fair or constitutional. And so the danger is not that an AI model will independently decide to spy on, you know, every single American out there. The danger here is that the most powerful SIGINT or signals intelligence agency in the world will connect frontier AI to vast surveillance systems that we, the public, cannot see. And they're going to use legal interpretations possibly that the public, meaning you and I, just simply don't know, or put it inside classified information that can operate for years before they're actually exposed, a la an Edward Snowden type person. You know, we've already watched the NSA collect telegrams without warrants. I just talked about that. We've watched it monitor civil rights and anti-war activists over time. We've watched the government attempt to preserve access to encrypted communications by weakening our encryption. And we've seen warrantless surveillance programs remain hidden from the public for years. We've watched bulk telephone records collected with little demonstrable value. We've seen American communication become accessible through foreign intelligence systems. We've watched employees of the government misuse surveillance tools for their own personal reasons. We've watched government cyber weapons escape and damage the civilian world. And now, the same institution that says it wants access to every advanced AI model it can obtain wants access to. So the question here in my mind really isn't whether the NSA can identify legitimate national security reasons for using AI. It absolutely can. There's no doubt about that whatsoever. The question here is whether defensive benefits justify creating an intelligence architecture capable of making everyone's communications and relationships and movements and beliefs an instant search. History tells us that surveillance powers expand. History tells us that secret programs drift beyond their original justification. History tells us that oversight frequently arrives after the abuse. And history tells us that capabilities built for foreign adversaries have a remarkable habit of reaching ordinary Americans, you and me. AI does not give the NSA the legal authority to surveil everybody, but it may give the NSA the practical ability to do it. This is why rules, warrants, audits, transparency, and enforceable technological boundaries must come before deployment, not after the next whistleblower, the next Edward Snowden, reveals what the government has already built.
1: And thank you so much for tuning in this week. It was another fun show, and I think we covered a lot of really good stuff, and I hope you guys enjoyed it as much as I did. It was a really good time, and I hope you keep tuning in. Thank you very much for listening to the Deep Dive Radio Show here with Nick Espinoza. And if you have any comments, suggestions, questions, absolutely anything, once again, you can find me on Facebook and Twitter at Nick AESP. Again, that's Nick AESP. And you can always send an email to questions@securityfanatics.com. Don't be shy. I love the feedback. We've been having a great time with the show. And as always, stay safe and stay online, everyone. 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

0: 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Hi, I'm Riley Woodford for the Alaska Department of Fish and Game.
1: A coastal brown bear is beachcombing in Glacier Bay, flipping over rocks and small boulders and gobbling up the fish and invertebrates she uncovers. Glacier Bay is a land still emerging from the ice age. The entire bay was filled with ice just 250 years ago and has opened relatively recently. Bears and a few other animals were isolated in the bay in small refuges of unglaciated habitat. Park Service biologist Tanya Lewis was curious about the biological history of the brown bears of Glacier Bay. By sampling DNA in the fur of more than 100 brown bears throughout the Glacier Bay area, she discovered three distinct populations of brown bears. Bears that moved in and colonized Glacier Bay from the Chilkat region around Haines to the northeast, bears that moved in from the Yakutat forelands to the northwest, and bears that are unique just to Glacier Bay. The bears unique to the bay are a remnant population, a population that was isolated in the refugia during the Ice Age. Today, the three genetic groups overlap in the northern bay, but the mix is low, indicating very recent immigration. Lewis says the Glacier Bay brown bears are smaller than their cousins, bold but not aggressive. Because the land is new, they rely heavily on the intertidal areas for food, which is why they so often can be found on beaches and shorelines. For Sounds Wild, I'm Riley Woodford. Sounds Wild is brought to you by the Alaska Department of Fish and Game.
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you have a business in the Turnagain Arm area, call or email us with information and we'll let our friends, neighbors, and visitors know what you're up to. 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

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Prague is Alive is here to show you otherwise. Saturday night at 10 p.m. here on KEUL Girdwood,

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0: this is Democracy Now! It was 25 years ago today.
1: I'm going to interrupt this taped conversation. Just a little while ago, we heard a loud sonic boom-like crash, and we heard sirens. Well, it appears that planes crashed into the upper floors of both World Trade Center towers minutes apart. We're in Chinatown. We're not far from the World Trade Center buildings. This is all unfolding as this broadcast takes place. Clouds of smoke engulfing the World Trade Center.
0: Memorials are being held today to mark 25 years since the 9/11 attacks on the World Trade Center and Pentagon. We'll re-air a portion of Democracy Now!'s initial coverage and hear co-host Juan Gonzalez read his New York Daily News column just after the attack, headlined "A Horror to Last a Lifetime." Then we look at how post-9/11 policies and the so-called war on terror have reshaped the country and the world. We'll speak to Asmat Khan of the Center for Global Journalism at Columbia. She won a Pulitzer Prize for exposing the massive civilian death toll from U.S.-led airstrikes in Iraq, Syria, and Afghanistan.
2: It was an era marked by rapidly proliferating official and unofficial wars, extreme government secrecy, a subversion of democratic debate, expanding presidential power, dozens of secret prisons overseas, widespread torture, the advent of drone strikes, the rise of the counterterrorism industrial complex and private contracting, overhauls of immigration policy, and restrictions on the freedoms of speech and press, rights to privacy, and a blank check in the name of national security.
0: And we'll speak to Jamil Jaffer, director of the Knight First Amendment Institute at Columbia University.
3: Lawless detention of immigrants in the weeks after the attacks was one of the first signs that we were operating in a new paradigm, and it contained the seeds of many of the abuses that we saw later on, that we see around us today.
0: Jamil Jaffer and Asmat Khan just helped organize a symposium called The Forever War and the First Amendment. All that and more coming up. Welcome to Democracy Now!, democracynow.org, The War and Peace Report. I'm Amy Goodman. In Yemen, Saudi forces have carried out airstrikes on the port city of Mocha after Houthi fighters routed Yemeni government forces and seized control of Yemen's entire Red Sea coastline and strategic island of Perim. The group's rapid advance has consolidated its power over the Bab al-Mandeb Strait, a narrow maritime passageway through one of the world's most important trade routes. The Houthis have said they won't disrupt international shipping, but reiterated threats to attack vessels from Saudi Arabia. Meanwhile, Iran's Islamic Revolutionary Guard Corps says it struck a U.S. naval drone in the Strait of Hormuz. Separately, projectiles hit two vessels off the coast of Oman, setting one of the ships on fire. At least 15 vessels have been struck by Iran or the U.S. over the last week near the Strait of Hormuz. The latest attack sent the price of oil skyrocketing further to about $110 a barrel, with U.S. diesel fuel prices soaring to more than $6 a gallon for the first time ever. In Dallas, Texas, the Republican Party wrapped up its first ever midterm convention Thursday night, with Vice President J.D. Vance delivering a keynote address in what could be a preview of a presidential run at the 2028 Republican nomination. Vance delivered a combative speech attacking Democrats as the party of hatred. Earlier in the evening, violent threats rang out from the crowd as Texas Senator Ted Cruz delivered a speech attacking political opponents as Islamists and communists.
4: When Mamdani says he wants to seize the means of production, he means it. When Abdul al-Sayed says he has a, quote, obligation to comply with Sharia law, he means it. And when James Tallarico says he wants to dismantle capitalism, he means it.
0: He should be shot, someone shouted out at least three times as Senator Cruz spoke. This came just minutes after Cruz condemned the murder of conservative activist Charlie Kirk 1 year ago and assassination attempts on President Trump. Trump also spoke at the RNC for a second straight evening, asking supporters to pledge to, quote, cheat like hell, unquote, to help Republicans win the midterms. Trump repeated his promise to send all U.S. adults a $5,000 check, but only if Republicans retain control of both chambers of Congress. Trump faced an immediate backlash to his proposal. Wisconsin Congressmember Mark Pocan commented, quote, so now it's $5,000 bribes that Trump will never deliver to attempt to make voters forget what they're paying for gas and food? Whatever happened to those promised DOGE checks? Americans are not fools. We know he lies daily, Congressmember Pocan said. President Trump faced an immediate backlash to his proposal on Wednesday to send $5,000 checks to every U.S. adult if Republicans retain control of the House and Senate in November's elections. The Supreme Court on Thursday blocked the state of Missouri from using a new congressional map gerrymandered to give Republicans an advantage in November's midterm elections. It was the second time this week the Supreme Court issued a ruling on the case in its emergency docket after a Trump-appointed federal judge in Missouri issued conflicting orders about the new map. In Ukraine, at least two people were killed and eight others wounded this morning as a Russian drone struck a gas station in Kyiv. Elsewhere, the city of Pavlohrad is marking a day of mourning after a Russian drone hit a shopping mall Thursday, killing five people and wounding 67 others. Two other shopping malls were targeted by Russia earlier in the week. Ukrainian officials say Russian attacks on private businesses and civilian infrastructure are rapidly growing. The Russian strikes follow an attack by a Ukrainian seaborne drone on Sochi that killed 38 people, that left 38 people injured, and come after Ukraine launched its deepest ever attack inside Russia on two natural gas facilities in the Arctic, nearly 2,000 miles from Ukraine's border in western Siberia. Nepal's government's demanding $20 million in compensation from a United Nations fund set up to cover loss and damage from the climate crisis as rescue and recovery teams continue to search for more than 5,000 people who remain missing more than 2 weeks after a glacier's collapse triggered a devastating flood and landslide. Over 1,200 people are confirmed dead. On Wednesday, a UN coordinator said Nepal is bearing the brunt of a climate crisis it had little role in creating.
5: The devastation Nepal has experienced is an extraordinary stark illustration of the losses and damages that climate-vulnerable countries are increasingly facing. Nepal has contributed very little to global greenhouse gas emission, yet it is experiencing profound human and economical consequences from a changing climate.
0: Meanwhile, an alarming new study finds climate feedback loops, including melting permafrost, warmer wetlands and lakes, and raging wildfires, could amplify the effects of global heating by as much as 30% by the end of the century, adding an additional 0.4 degrees Celsius of warming to an already overheating planet. Here in New York, state, local, and national politicians are gathering at the site of the former World Trade Center towers today to commemorate the 25th anniversary of the 9/11 attacks. A quarter century later, more than 145,000 people are still being treated for illnesses related to the collapse of the Twin Towers, according to Center from the CDC's World Trade Center Health Program. That includes 57,000 cancer patients. Nearly 10,000 people have died from 9/11 related illnesses. This is retired fire department paramedic Lieutenant Conrad Matos, who rushed to the World Trade Center on 9/11 and worked on recovery efforts at Ground Zero for months. He was diagnosed with brain cancer in 2020.
6: I was devastated. Because to be honest with you, I don't know if I would have ran in the way I ran in back on 9/11. I would might have thought things a little differently. Because we went in, we didn't have enough equipment. We didn't have masks, respirators, nothing.
0: Ahead of today's 9/11 commemorations, the group September 11th Families for Peaceful Tomorrows led a rally at Union Square on Thursday in front of the Gandhi statue, followed by a peace walk and a candlelight vigil at Ground Zero. This is Colleen Kelly, one of the group's founding members.
7: Our mission began as this. September 11th Families for Peaceful Tomorrows is an organization founded by family members of those killed on September 11th who have united to turn our grief into action for peace.
0: After headlines, we'll revisit Democracy Now!'s coverage of the 9/11 attacks and look at how the so-called war on terror reshaped the U.S. and the world. ICE has sent a documented immigrant from Somalia to the notorious detention camp at the U.S. Naval Base in Guantanamo Bay, Cuba. Adam Abdullah came to the U.S. as an asylum seeker in 2023. He had a valid work permit, social security number, no criminal history, was working as an auto mechanic in St. Paul, Minnesota, when federal agents arrested him last December at the start of Operation Metro Surge. During a brief phone call from detention on Tuesday, Abdullah told Minnesota Public Radio he was shackled by his wrists and ankles and flown to Guantanamo about 2 weeks ago after what immigration officials said would be a deportation flight to Somalia.
8: From Miami, they say, okay, now we go to Somalia. Then first we go Cuba for refueling, and then we go some other countries to Somalia.
0: Instead, Abdullah was sent to Guantanamo's Camp 6, built 20 years ago to detain people accused of terrorism. Abdullah says he's among 8 Somalis being held there. Last year, the ACLU sued the Trump administration seeking to stop the transfer of immigrants to Guantanamo, citing punitive conditions of confinement, isolation, and retaliation. In Maryland, local officials are demanding accountability after ICE violently clashed with protesters when federal agents swarmed the streets of a residential neighborhood in the city of Frederick last week. Video released by the group Hagerstown Rapid Response shows ICE agents driving onto sidewalks and grass where protesters and witnesses had formed human chains. Agents surveilling a house in the Tasker Chance neighborhood also beat up peaceful protesters protecting the home with batons. ICE remained there for about 40 hours, with some residents too afraid to leave their homes to go to work or school. Frederick City Council President Cesar Diaz said ICE threatened residents with remarks like, quote, "We see you, we know where you live, and we have your license plate." More footage shows an ICE agent pointing a gun at the people on the ground. Meanwhile, when Frederick police asked ICE whether it had a warrant to enter the house under surveillance, federal agents

0: detain a person in plain view of voters. Meanwhile, in Syracuse, New York, ICE agents entered a polling site in June to interrogate a volunteer over a social media post. The lawsuit follows these remarks by Homeland Security Secretary Mullen last week.
1: ICE isn't there to patrol the polling places. We're there to enforce specific threats. The only reason why we would be at polling places if there is a threat to that polling place or we're serving a warrant on someone that we have been actively tracking down.
0: Florida has banned undocumented students from enrolling in public universities. The move comes after a unanimous vote by the Republican-controlled Florida Board of Governors. There are as many as 8,000 undocumented students graduating from Florida high schools annually, and over 50,000 undocumented students enrolled in state universities, according to the Florida Education Association. Florida's already revoked in-state tuition for undocumented students. Robert Casanello, president of the United Faculty of Florida, said in a statement, quote, rather than increasing our university system's capacity to educate Florida's future workers and leaders, this rule stymies growth and closes doors that have helped our communities, he said. Anthropic has published a threat intelligence report showing how bad actors have attempted to use artificial intelligence models to design weapons, launch cyber attacks, and surveil adversaries. Among several potential plots uncovered by the report was an attempt by one user to write a grant proposal for gain-of-function research into a mosquito-borne virus that could make the pathogen more virulent and transmissible. This week, Anthropic admitted to a fourth incident in which a so-called misaligned AI tool gained access to the open internet and hacked into external systems. The rogue AI agent only stopped its cyber attacks when it exhausted its token limit. Anthropic admitted to the breach on Wednesday just after one of its researchers, Jacob Coxon, publicly resigned, warning the race to produce super intelligent machines poses an existential threat to humans. Meanwhile, an investigation by the American Prospect finds Anthropic is building out an extensive monitoring system to keep tabs on activists who oppose the rapid development of AI. And NASA, a film that portrays the Israeli military's use of secret AI-powered systems to deliberately and systematically target and kill civilians in Gaza, received a record-breaking 24.5-minute standing ovation during its premiere Thursday at the Venice Film Festival. This tops the previous record-setting ovation of 22 minutes for The Voice of Hind Rajab last year. NASA is the latest work by Israeli journalist Yuval Abraham and filmmaker Rachel Zohar, who both won an Oscar for the documentary No Other Land, along with Palestinian co-directors Bazil Adra and Hamdan Bilal. NASA was shot in secret on rooftops in Tel Aviv across 3 years and builds on testimony from Israeli military intelligence sources who spoke on the condition their identities be concealed. The film's title references an acronym used by the Israeli military as a shorthand for civilian killings in Gaza, including of children. This is Yuval Abraham speaking from Venice.
2: Part of why we wanted to make this film is because I think that hearing testimonies from officers who themselves, you know, were operated these systems of killing, designed them, can make the denial of the crimes harder. And there is a direct correlation between the silence or between the denial of the crimes and their ability to persist.
0: And those are some of the headlines. This is Democracy Now!, democracynow.org, the War and Peace Report. Coming up, it's been 25 years since the 9/11 attacks. Stay with us.

0: Zeeshan B seen crying in the streets. This is Democracy Now!, democracynow.org, the War and Peace Report. I'm Amy Goodman in New York with Democracy Now! Co-host Juan Gonzalez in Chicago. Hi, Juan.
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0: Memorials are being held today to mark 25 years since the 9/11 attacks on September 11, 2001. Moments of silence will be held to mark the time hijackers flew planes into each of the World Trade Center towers when the Twin Towers collapsed, and when hijacked planes separately crashed into the Pentagon and in Shanksville, Pennsylvania. The first plane hit the World Trade Center at 8:46 a.m. 2,977 people were killed in the attacks, as far as we know. Nearly 10,000 more people have died from 9/11 related illnesses connected to the collapse of the Twin Towers. 25 years ago, Democracy Now! Was broadcasting from the attic of DC TV, downtown community television in Chinatown, just blocks from Ground Zero. We were the closest national broadcast to the World Trade Center site. It was a beautiful blue sky day. It was primary day here in New York. We were on the air when the first plane hit. This is a clip from, we were on the air when the second plane hit. The first plane hit a few minutes before the show. This is a clip from the documentary Steal the Story, Please, featuring our initial radio coverage overlaid with archival video from that day.
2: I'm going to interrupt this tape conversation. Just a little while ago, we heard a loud sonic boom-like crash, and we heard sirens. Well, it appears that planes crashed into the upper floors of both World Trade Center towers minutes apart. We're in Chinatown. We're not far from the World Trade Center buildings. This is all unfolding as this broadcast takes place. Clouds of smoke engulfing the World Trade Center.
0: That was 25 years ago today, as Democracy Now! Broadcasts from DC TV, just blocks from Ground Zero. We spent hours on the air. At the time of the attacks, Democracy Now! Co-host Juan Gonzalez was a columnist at the New York Daily News. Juan, you wrote a column that would appear the next day. It was headlined, "A Horror to Last a Lifetime."
1: Yes, Amy. And as you mentioned, this was mayoral primary day in New York City. And I had actually been up early in the morning. I was already in Brooklyn at the polling places interviewing voters in the mayoral primary when we got news, when the news began to spread about the first plane and then the second plane hitting the Trade Center. And so I sort of tried to leave the polling places and try to head to Lower Manhattan. But of course, all the subways were shut down. All traffic on all the bridges into and out of Manhattan was shut down. And there was total gridlock and panic, really, in the streets of Brooklyn. But I eventually was able to run over the Brooklyn Bridge on foot. As thousands of people were fleeing Manhattan, I think I was the only one heading in the opposite direction until I got downtown. And as you know, covering a major catastrophe is a daunting task for those of us who are reporters. We don't have the full information at first or who or what caused it, the number of victims or the full extent of the damage. Yet we still have to inform the public of the little we know and what we've learned. So I'm going to read the column that I wrote that early that evening for the next day's daily news. A block from the mountain of rubble that had once been the World Trade Center, Fire Chief Tom McCarthy stumbled toward a traffic divider and sat down to catch his breath. The back of his uniform had been ripped away. His right arm was in a sling, and his head was so covered with ash that his eyes seemed like tiny slits. "Don't move, Chief," said a paramedic who rushed up to help. "We'll get you to an ambulance and a hospital right away." I'm okay, McCarthy said, waving him off. Take care of the guys in worse shape first. The medic started pouring water over McCarthy's head and eyes to wash away the ash. Feels great, the chief said, breaking into a smile. I can see again. McCarthy and the men of Battalion 32 left their firehouse in Red Hook, Brooklyn yesterday morning after the second plane crashed into the second tower at the World Trade Center. We were watching it on TV, he said. Then a few seconds later, we felt the explosion all the way in Red Hook. That's when I knew it was going to be a long day. They arrived at the scene on West Street sometime after 9:30. McCarthy had just gotten instructions to deploy his men and was heading toward the burning towers when he heard yet another explosion about 20 stories high in 2 World Trade. The building started coming down and everybody ran, he said. It was like being on the beach with this big wave coming at you. Only this wave was concrete and steel and glass. McCarthy was hit and went down almost immediately. A piece of the Trade Center got me, he said. But it's my guys I'm worried about. A few blocks away, another lucky and exhausted fireman from Ladder Company 113 in Crown Heights, Brooklyn, was taking off his boots and saying a few quiet thanks. I thought it was all over for a while, said the firefighter. A bunch of us went into the lobby of the Marriott Hotel to rescue another trapped fireman when the whole building collapsed on us. We all grabbed onto a pillar and in the middle of the lobby, and that's the only thing that saved us. By early afternoon, word was already spreading that the number of missing firefighters and cops might make this the darkest day our city's uniformed services had ever seen. For Don Domenico, a Port Authority engineer who worked on the 88th floor of One World Trade Center, the day had started like so many others. Domenico had reported to his job at his 7:30 starting time. He was busy at his desk when a humongous explosion shook the building from above. The blast came from the first plane striking the building. The ceiling started collapsing. File cabinets tumbled over, Domenico said. A bunch of us regrouped and headed for the stairs. They raced down smoke-filled staircases, passing injured and dazed people as they went. Just when I got outside and was crossing the plaza, Domenico said, I heard another explosion and saw glass and steel all over the place. He fell on a car hood. And suddenly there was so much smoke and debris that he couldn't see a few feet in front of him and could barely breathe. He felt his way along a row of parked cars until he found a door that was unlocked, and he sought refuge inside the car. He rifled through the glove compartment of the car, found some tissues, and started spitting out the thick black muck that had filled his lungs. Raheem Terrain, a customer service representative for Empire Blue Cross and Blue Shield, was on the 20th floor of One World Trade Center talking on the telephone to a client when the first plane hit. He looked out the window and saw flames shooting down and people falling. He and other employees scrambled for the exits and made it out safely. As the fire raged out of control, he headed toward the Brooklyn Bridge, along with thousands of others, a river of people fleeing the chaos and terror of downtown Manhattan. Terrain was a third of the way across the bridge when he heard another explosion and turned back to look. Stunned, he watched one of the towers, this marvelous jewel, symbol of the world's greatest city, collapse like a house of cards. As long as I live, I'll never forget what I saw today, he said. In a few short hours, our nation had aged in ways impossible to measure. And all over town last night, thousands of grown men and women who had once thought themselves such hardened New Yorkers that nothing could shake them, managed to find their way home. The lucky ones, those who survived without serious injury, held their children and loved ones tight in their arms. They took long, warm showers to wash the ashes from their bodies. And when they were alone in their beds, Many saw the wave coming at them again, and they cried like frightened children at the horror they had witnessed. And I think that is what so many people who went through that day will never forget. Just a total way that in a moment, life can change in ways that no one ever expected. Situations and a catastrophe like that changes people forever.
0: Juan, that was such a powerful column. And just for people to understand that column, A Horror to Last a Lifetime, that you wrote for the New York Daily News, that appeared in the paper on September 12, 2001. You're not only writing this unbelievable column, but you're living through it. And that's your incredible talent. That is your remarkable journalistic ability that we started with this week, with your critical exposés of the toxic nightmare that would unfold at Ground Zero as workers were sent back being told that the environment was safe. We're going to link to your columns at democracynow.org. And coming up, the Pulitzer Prize-winning journalist Asmat Khan of the Center for Global Journalism and Jamil Jaffer, director of the Knight First Amendment Institute, both from Columbia University. They have just finished a two-day symposium at Columbia called The Forever War and the First Amendment. Back in a minute.

0: the days go by. This is Democracy Now!, democracynow.org. I'm Amy Goodman with Juan Gonzalez. The legacy of September 11th shaped so much of the last 25 years, from the thousands who were killed on that day and the families who lost loved ones, to the first responders and volunteers who rushed toward danger only to later to fall ill from exposure to toxic air, to the U.S. government's response to 9/11, which reshaped our politics, institutions, and culture. The reverberations to 9/11 changed the world and continue to impact people globally today. Over the last several days, a symposium at Columbia University convened journalists, scholars, lawyers, and activists to explore the legacies of the war on terror, specifically focused on the impact on democratic rights, including the freedoms of speech and the press. The symposium was hosted by the Knight First Amendment Institute at Columbia University and Columbia's Simon and June Lee Center for Global Journalism. This is a video produced for the event called The Forever War and the First Amendment.
1: On September 20th, 2001, 9 days after the deadliest attack in United States history, President George W. Bush stood before a joint session of Congress and said,
2: "Our war on terror begins with Al-Qaeda, but it does not end there."
1: It was the start of the Forever War, a seemingly endless proliferation of open-ended conflicts waged against poorly defined enemies in North Africa, the Middle East, South and Central Asia, and even here, inside the United States.
3: Good evening. American and British forces have begun attacking the Taliban in Afghanistan tonight.
1: In October 2001, the U.S. went to war in Afghanistan. A year and a half later, the Bush administration led the country to war in Iraq on the basis of false claims about weapons of mass destruction.
4: It was to disarm Iraq of its weapons of mass destruction.
5: Weapons of mass destruction.
6: There is no doubt that Saddam Hussein now has weapons of mass destruction.
1: Vice President Cheney made clear the U.S. government was willing to disregard established legal rules in the prosecution of this new war.
7: We also have to work, though, sort of the dark side, if you will. We're going to spend time in the shadows in the intelligence world. A lot of what needs to be done here will have to be done quietly, without any discussion, using sources and methods that are available to our intelligence agencies.
1: The CIA established black sites in Poland, Thailand, and elsewhere, and subjected prisoners to interrogation methods the U.S. had previously prosecuted as war crimes. Prisoners were tortured in U.S. military facilities in Afghanistan, Iraq, and at Guantanamo Bay, Cuba. Later, the CIA and military deployed armed drones to carry out hundreds of targeted killings, including in places far removed from actual battlefields. These policies all but abandoned the post-war human rights framework that the U.S. was largely responsible for building. The Forever War reshaped American democracy and society as well. Surveillance programs proliferated, from the NYPD's targeting of New York's Muslim communities to digital surveillance operations of unprecedented scope and reach.
8: Today, the president signed a big new anti-terrorism bill that would expand the government's ability to track down terrorists, but at some cost.
1: Anti-terrorism legislation criminalized forms of peaceful speech and association. National security was used as a justification for keeping the public in the dark about the most consequential questions. And secret evidence, secret hearings, and even secret judicial opinions became normalized. The press struggled to fulfill its role, and when journalists did report on controversial and covert programs, they did so in the shadow of the Espionage Act, which the government deployed against journalist sources and threatened to deploy against journalists themselves. Repressive policies imposed in the name of national security did not go unchallenged. Victims and targets of the government's policies filed hundreds of cases in court, often with the help of human rights and civil liberties organizations. Communities that had been targeted unfairly built new organizations to advocate for fairness and defend themselves against discrimination. And a new generation of journalists founded new media institutions to report what legacy newsrooms had missed and ask questions they had failed to.
0: That video produced for the symposium at Columbia University called The Forever War and the First Amendment. It was narrated by Asmat Khan, who joins us now, an investigative reporter for the New York Times Magazine, director of the Simon and June Lee Center for Global Journalism at Columbia, where she's also an assistant professor of journalism at the J School there. Her multi-part series, The Civilian Casualty Files, was awarded the 2022 Pulitzer Prize in International Reporting. And we're joined by Jamil Jaffer, director of the Knight First Amendment Institute, previously deputy legal director at the ACLU, where he argued cases around issues like surveillance, censorship, and other human rights and national security issues for many years. The author of the Drone Memos, Targeted Killing, Secrecy, and the Law. Jamil. Talk about this two-day that the two of you put on symposium, the Forever War and the First Amendment, as we move today after this 25th anniversary of the 9/11 attacks.
5: Sure. Yeah. Well, first, Amy, thanks so much for having me on again. So the symposium is about how the war on terror did and transformed the First Amendment and the freedoms of speech and the press. And as you know, those freedoms were tested right away, you know, in the days and weeks after 9/11, with the closure of immigration hearings, the Patriot Act, which expanded government surveillance powers, eventually the expansion of the material support laws, which, you know, reached for the first time certain kinds of speech. The use of the Espionage Act against journalist sources, and you know, you've covered all of those things, but those are all in different ways tests of the First Amendment. And so the symposium is or has been a kind of look back on all of those tests of the First Amendment to kind of evaluate, did the First Amendment play the role that we needed it to? And then also we were looking at the ways in which the decisions that collectively we made in the months and years after 9/11, how those decisions relate to the world we find ourselves living in now, because there's so many policies that the Trump administration has now put in place that are built on the legal arguments and the policies put in place, you know, over the course of successive administrations after 9/11.
9: And Jamil, I'm wondering if you can talk especially about the policy that developed of extraordinary rendition, where mm-hmm. Effectively the government, in collusion with other governments around the world, kidnapped and disappeared people into black hole sites, and where that stands in terms of the legality as far as the Supreme Court is concerned.
5: Yeah, I mean, I think that policy, the extraordinary rendition policy, is sort of emblematic about our collective decision to surrender the values that we thought we were supposed to defend. The rendition policy was one of the policies that the Bush administration put in place in the years immediately after 9/11. You know, obviously we were. We also saw the adoption of torture policies by the CIA and the military. The CIA was torturing prisoners in CIA black sites around the world. Eventually, those torture policies found their way into places like Abu Ghraib and Guantanamo. So this was a real departure, not just from U.S. law, but from the entire international human rights framework that the U.S. had a big hand in building after the Second World War. And, you know, one of the really, you know, when we talk about the departure from those important norms and principles after 9/11, we often focus on the Bush administration, the decision of the Bush administration to, you know, depart from those norms, the decision of the Obama administration to normalize some of those departures. But I actually think that the biggest failure was not in the executive branch. The biggest failure was in the courts, because, Juan, you were asking about, you know, what's the status of the what's the legal status of these policies? You know, almost without exception, the courts have refused to address the lawfulness of these policies. You know, all sorts of cases were brought against national security policies put in place after 9/11, almost all of those cases brought by human rights victims or by human rights organizations were thrown out on grounds other than the merits. They were thrown out because the plaintiffs were found to lack standing. They were thrown out because the questions were found to be political questions that are relegated to the political branches to decide, or they were thrown out on immunity grounds. They were thrown out on all sorts of bases, but not on the merits. The courts just almost without exception refused to address the merits, and it's a remarkable and I think really dispiriting thing that 25 years after 9/11, we have almost no law. Certainly from the Supreme Court, almost no law on the legality of these really controversial policies that, in some cases were introduced by the Bush administration and others, introduced by later administrations. It's a real failure on the part of the courts.
9: And what about the Department of Homeland Security? Most young people in the United States today don't realize that that was created after 9/11, and it's had such a big impact on law enforcement and other repression now across mm-hmm. the country.
5: Yeah, I mean, I think that we are seeing this in a lot of ways. We're seeing the institutions and the authorities that were put in place after 9/11 now being repurposed by the Trump administration. And, it's shocking, but not entirely a surprise, because from the beginning, it was easy to see that these institutions could very readily be repurposed to suppress domestic dissent, not just the Department of Homeland Security, but, all of the surveillance authorities that were put in place after 9/11, the material support laws, the Espionage Act, all of these things were initially justified, or their use was initially justified by reference to foreign threats. And now, increasingly, we're seeing the Trump administration use these things to suppress domestic dissent. Even in fact, the arrests and the detentions and the threatened deportations of student protesters, non-citizen student protesters, all of that is also built on authorities that the executive branch and the political branch has put in place after 9/11.
0: I want to bring Asmat Khan into this conversation. You spent over 5 years researching the U.S. air wars, and as part of your reporting, you went to different bomb sites in Iraq and Syria and Afghanistan. It was a remarkable series for which you won the Pulitzer Prize. Among the pieces, The Human Toll of America's Air Wars. That's from 2021. I'm looking at a piece you wrote last year, Hegseth Cuts Pentagon Work on Preventing Civilian Harm. Follow the trajectory for us. What came out of your reporting, for example, under Austin, then the Secretary of Defense? What was put into place to more protect civilians, and what's happened today?
10: I would say if we go, and thank you for having me, if we go back 5 years, as we were drawing down from Afghanistan, there was a bit of a reckoning that seemed or appeared to be happening among the lessons learned from the Forever Wars. My own reporting, that first 5 years of it had just finished, and there was a really devastating civilian loss and a very apparent understanding that the U.S. government knew very little about how many civilians it was actually killing. My own reporting years earlier had shown that the U.S. government thought that its air war in Iraq and Syria, for example, during the war against ISIS, had killed maybe less than 1% of all of the strikes that they had done had resulted in civilian casualties. But the ground reporting that we had done systematically showed that the number was, in fact, 31 times higher. So the publication of that reporting, coupled with this broader investigation where I sued for the government's records about what it claimed had happened and went on the ground myself to go compare by speaking to people on the ground, doing these things the military had not done in their investigations and assessments, it was very clear that there was systematic civilian loss, that this was routine, that there were recurring problems that were happening again and again and were going unaddressed. And I will say that in that time period, that work landed in a way that led to, for example, Secretary Austin at the time overhauling civilian casualty policy, introducing a...
11: This is under Biden.
10: This is under the Biden administration. And, you know, I had my own doubts and concerns about, you know, whether that would be impactful, would they be investigating on the ground, these things that I think are necessary. But what we've seen under the Trump administration is a rolling back of all of those measures. Secretary Hegseth has cut that office. But I will say, regardless of administration...
11: And that office was called the Civilian Harm Mitigation and Response Office.
10: Yes, yes, yeah. The Center for Excellence that they had created, as they dubbed it. And yeah, it has... many parts of it have been wound down. It is not entirely non-existent today, but that policy, you know, there was a very immediate effort by the Trump administration to hamper down, as soon as they came into office, as many parts of that as they could. But I will also say that we have seen over administrations, whether Democrat or Republican, not a great deal of focus on civilian harm. I mean, maybe this moment, that brief moment, was something different in the wake of the drawdown from Afghanistan. But over time, we've seen incredible civilian loss take place under both Democrat and Republican administrations.
11: And when looking at the piece you did, Hegseth cuts Pentagon work on preventing civilian harm, was almost exactly a year before the first day of the U.S.-Israeli strike on Iran. Mm-hmm. That first day was the strike on Manab in southern Iran, the primary school where so many girls and some boys and their teachers, over 170 people, were killed. To this day, the Pentagon has not released a report on this, and President Trump now calls it fake news.
10: That is true. And on that same day, I've also done reporting that showed that there was another missile that hit a different school, along with a sports recreation center, along with my colleagues and the visual investigations team at the New York Times, that showed one of these same this PrSM missile, they call it. They call it a precision strike missile, that these thousands of tungsten pellets killed 21 civilians, one of whom was just a toddler. So we've seen these patterns continue. And when I look at the causes, so for example, you bring up the girls' school in Manab, or you bring up some of these most latest strikes on a wedding convoy. When we start to examine what some of the early understandings of why they may have taken place, whether that's outdated intelligence, you know, there's a belief among some that the military had relied on outdated intelligence, thinking that this school was in fact a military installation. Or, for example, in this recent wedding convoy, there are early reports that suggest that they had mistaken it for something nearby. All of these causes are things that I regularly found in my reporting as leading causes for civilian casualties.
11: And by the way, J.D. Vance, who's now being talked about because he headlined the Trump Republican midterm convention, has said in the last weeks, you know, if we make a mistake, we admit it. When it came, for example, to the bombing of the wedding convoy. But why would you believe that if they haven't even investigated Manab, or have investigated and decided they will not release the results?
10: Yeah. You know, I did file a FOIA request for that investigation, and I've been in back and forth with CENTCOM over the results of it. And it's been, you know, an unpleasant experience, but my FOIA experience with CENTCOM and with the Defense Department has always been unpleasant. It's meant that I've often had to sue with Reporters Committee for Freedom of the Press, with attorneys at the Times. This is a regular occurrence. So yes, they're being far less transparent. But what I will say is that a lot of these causes that I'm seeing echo the causes I saw under repeated administrations. There are underlying issues that apparently that Office of Civilian Protection had not solved, or that the Defense Department maybe has fought in implementing maybe some of the lessons learned of that office or of others. But these are regular occurrences. They go unaddressed. And that human toll, these individual stories, it's so much more than just the numbers that we hear of, you know, how many people, how many civilians have been killed. These are families and loved ones. And that's important on a moral issue. But it's also important when we understand our place in the world and the effect that we have and what's enabled by what we do and also by what we fund. And I'm speaking specifically about weapon sales.
9: And Asmat, I'm wondering if you could talk about, you know, the shifting legal landscape after 9/11, the secrecy, the expanded surveillance and persecution under the Espionage Act and beyond, how that affected the ability of journalists, especially in the mainstream of commercial media, to properly report on wars and federal policies, and what the impact has been of independent media and whistleblowers going to organizations like WikiLeaks to bring out stuff that was not previously being, had not previously been revealed.
10: If you go back to that climate after 9/11, Americans were shocked and devastated and heartbroken, and journalists were asking, how did this happen? What intelligence did we miss? How did the U.S. government fail? And their efforts were largely concentrated on answering these very important and fundamental questions. But we also saw newsrooms institute shifts. So they started making beats for covering national security. There was a real reworking of what kinds of things legacy media was covering. And, you know, in many ways, that's incredibly important. But it also meant that more and more journalists were dependent on the federal government for intelligence assessments, what they deemed incredibly important to understanding and answering those questions that felt so urgent at the time. And what you wound up having is, you know, a broad understanding that legacy news media in that time period was incredibly dependent on anonymous sources, sometimes unvetted intelligence, leaks to journalists that oftentimes came from an administration that was trying to lead the public to war. And later on, you would see these sort of mea culpas in major news organizations about what they had gotten wrong and why. I think the most famous is the lead up to the Iraq War. I think many people are familiar with the failures, the unvetted intelligence that made its way onto the very front pages of major newspapers. But I think it was also something deeper. I think we saw a fundamental shift take place in the presumption of guilt or innocence. I think that the label of terrorism or the designation that an individual was associated with a group, just the mere allegation itself would be so damning. And so we went from what would ordinarily be a presumption of innocence until somebody is proven guilty to what I found in my reporting was often a presumption of guilt unless you can prove yourself innocent. And the bar for proving yourself innocent was so much higher than the bar for intelligence used to lethally target and kill someone in the first place. And that gap was enormous. You know, you've had some of the guests from my own reporting on this show. A man named Bassem Razo, for example, whose homes were targeted in the middle of the night of his and his brother. And Bassem woke up one night to see the stars over Mosul, to find out that his wife, daughter, brother, and nephew were killed. You know, the roof of his house was gone. He's looking up. He learns his loved ones have been killed. He sets out on a quest for justice. And he has one of the most rigorous cases I've ever seen. And he's one of so many, like probably thousands at this point, civilians that I've spoken to and interviewed and whose stories that I've documented and told. But he had such a bulletproof case, and him proving his innocence to the U.S. government was so high and took so much labor. And yet, when I obtained the records about the intelligence used to target him, what I realized was that, you know, they provided lots of information about, well, we this may have happened, that may have happened, and what they said in this document was that actually we may have confused his home for something else next door or nearby, which, you know, I learned ISIS had previously occupied something down the street or down the block and had left weeks earlier. But when you looked at that intelligence, which was based on just a little bit of filming during the hottest hours of day and a lot of confirmation bias, what you saw was a real gap between what was used to lethally target somebody and then what it took to clear your name. And that flipping, I just give this as an example, that flipping of a presumption of guilt versus innocence, that has taken place across the board. And I think media organizations have been very resistant to examining the complexity at times when somebody has been accused of some association. And I think it's reflected more broadly in the public's attention too. Just that climate after 9/11 was very effective in rewiring our thinking about who is guilty, who's innocent, and what presumptions there should be, and what the threshold of intelligence or assessment or evidence we need to see should be.
9: Jamil, we only have about 30 seconds, but the Trump administration is now extending these terror designations to all of these gangs in South America and Ecuador and Venezuela and other countries. Your assessment of that?
5: I think that the boat strikes are plainly unlawful. I think that they're murder. The ACLU has a great case that they brought against those strikes. They've also sued to get the memo that purportedly justifies the strikes. Hopefully the courts will be more aggressive here than they have been, over the past 25 years.
0: We have to leave it there, but this is something, of course, we'll continue to cover. Jamil Jaffer, director of the Knight First Amendment Institute, previously deputy legal director of the ACLU, and Asma Khan, director of the Simon and June Lee Center for Global Journalism.
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13: Hi, this is Jay Lane of Moon Alice from San Francisco, California. In my past lives, I've also been known to play with Primus, Bob Weir's Rat Dog, and the Charlie Hunter Trio. Whenever I'm in Alaska, I listen to Glacier City Radio, KEUL-FM 88.9 Girdwood.

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1: I don't need any special occasion to listen to the Beatles. And when I do listen, it is indeed a special occasion, as it is on this Kensington's Premium Blend, the weekly eclectic music show produced by me, Larry Kensington. I will bring you four items by the Fab Four, three of them from the White Album of 1968, and I have one post-Beatles song by George Harrison from his first solo album of 1970. Other rock and popular artists on the playlist include The Velvet Underground, Harry Nilsson, Mark Knopfler, Mavis Staples, and the first couple of Americana, Buddy and Julie Miller. Additional playlist spice is provided by an interesting troika of jazz acts, past and present, the Preservation Hall Jazz Band, the King of Swing, Benny Goodman, and the brilliant Brazilian pianist and guitarist, Egberto Gismonti. The Beatles absorbed much from American rock and R&B music and made it their own, but another important part of the band's character was shaped by the English music hall tradition, which was largely a tradition that thrived in working-class Britain. Paul McCartney was the Beatle most heavily influenced by pre-rock music. His father led a jazz and swing band in Liverpool, and Paul grew up listening to show tunes and music hall standards. McCartney and the Beatles drew on that music of the past for some of the group's most light-hearted and playful pieces, one of which appears on side four of the band's double album of 1968, the one known as the White Album. Producer George Martin came up with an arrangement that includes an ensemble of two clarinets and five saxophones to help capture a 1920s jazz vaudeville sound. The Beatles now led by Paul McCartney with Honey Pie.

Buddy Miller and Julie Griffin met in the mid-1970s while playing in bands together in Austin, Texas. They got married in 1981, and today Buddy and Julie Miller are regarded as the royal couple of Americana music. They made their first album together 20 years after their marriage in 2001. From it, you heard Julie Miller's song, Keep Your Distance. Mark Knopfler, before that, brought you a quiet acoustic number all about a working-class guy at the pub escaping the daily drudgery of his life, River of Grog, from 2012. Harry Nilsson brought you his 1971 song, Down, which featured his piano playing, his powerhouse vocals, and a high-energy horn arrangement. The Beatles started things this time with Honey Pie, their old-timey number from their self-titled double album of 1968. More from the Fab Four later, two more tunes from the White Album, and another from A Hard Day's Night, released in 1964. I'm Larry Kensington. The Preservation Hall Jazz Band was founded in New Orleans by tuba player Alan Jaffe in 1961 with the express purpose of nurturing and perpetuating traditional New Orleans jazz. Today, the band is led by Alan's son, Ben Jaffe, and continues to play tunes that go back to the early 20th century, with some exceptions. Several of those exceptions were first recorded on the 2013 album that marked the first time the Preservation Hall Jazz Band released an album of entirely original compositions. This is the title track from that album. That's it.

From the Beatles' self-titled double album, the one the world calls the White Album, came the original mid-tempo bluesy arrangement of John Lennon's artistic commentary on the political turbulence of 1968, Revolution One, preceded by Paul McCartney's ditty that was actually not about a woman, but about his beloved old English sheepdog, Martha, My Dear, another of those Beatles songs informed by the English music hall tradition. Opening the set was the high-energy punch of the Preservation Hall Jazz Band of New Orleans. The tune called That's It was recorded in 2013. That was followed by an item recorded 60 years earlier in 1953 by the Benny Goodman Sextet, the King of Swing leading that group in an update of the 1909 classic ragtime piece, Temptation Rag. Larry Kensington here with more of the Eclectic Music Show that comes to your local community radio station each week through the Pacifica Network. Kensington's Premium Blend continues now with a totally different strain of jazz from the mid-1980s by Brazilian pianist, guitarist, and composer Egberto Gismonti, known for his genre-defying fusion of classical music composition, jazz improvisation, and indigenous Brazilian rhythms, all of which come together in this solo piano piece from 1985.

In 2025, the iconic Mavis Staples released her 14th solo studio album, a collection of what can fairly be called folk soul interpretations of a very high caliber. The title track of the album is what you just heard, Mavis Staples' lovely cover of the song written by Mark Linkous in 1995 and first recorded by the indie band Sparkle Horse, Sad and Beautiful World. Brazil's Egberto Gismonti proceeded. His piece, Bairro Malandro, was recorded for the 1986 album Alma. The word malandro, by the way, does not have a precise English equivalent. It refers to a guy who's sort of a charming rogue, mischievous, and very street smart. If I close my eyes, I might imagine myself being those things. I'm Larry Kensington, but I will content myself here with continuing my program this week. Back to the Beatles now, and back to 1964, the year of Beatlemania, in which the Fab Four came to America to appear on the Ed Sullivan Show and to play 34 live concerts across the United States. Somewhere in there, they managed to get themselves back to England to spend several weeks making the feature-length movie A Hard Day's Night. One of the songs in the movie is remembered for its intricate, close vocal harmonies by John Lennon and Paul McCartney.

There are a lot of unstoppable forces in life, and nothing you can do will change them. So it's best just to get out of the way and let things take their course. The river's gonna run. The song, written by Julie Miller and recorded by her with her partner in music and in life, Buddy Miller, in 2001. The Beatles began things with one of their best love songs, If I Fell, from 1964. Then it was Velvet Underground with the pop rock song from the 1970 album, Loaded. Who Loves the Sun was written by Lou Reed but sung by the band's multi-instrumentalist, Doug Yule. One last Beatles item now to wrap up this Kensington's Premium Blend. Actually, it's accurate to say it was almost a Beatles item. It's a song George Harrison wrote in late 1968 after visiting Bob Dylan and the band in Woodstock, New York. The Beatles actually rehearsed the song dozens of times in early 1969, but because John Lennon and Paul McCartney never totally warmed up to the song, Harrison decided to shelve it. In 1970, it would become the title song for Harrison's triple album, the first album by an ex-Beatle that would rise to the top of the charts in the UK and the US.

All Things Must Pass reflects George Harrison's interest in the philosophy and spirituality of the East, and is the title song from his first post-Beatles triple album of 1970. The track includes another ex-Beatle, Ringo Starr, playing drums, and a couple of Harrison's close friends who also did some recording with the Beatles, Eric Clapton on guitar and Billy Preston playing keyboards. Larry Kensington here. The Beatles anchored the playlist this time for Kensington's Premium Blend program, number 314. I always take time here to remind you that most past episodes of my program are available to be streamed or downloaded for free. The website is www.kensingtonspremiumblend.org. I produce this show in conjunction with FM Community Station WGRN in Ohio's capital city of Columbus. 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

0: Sounds wild. Hi, I'm Riley Woodford for the Alaska Department of Fish and Game. On a languid summer day in Alaska, a fat brown and black dragonfly cruises the horsetails at the edge of a shallow pond. It's a four-spotted skimmer, the Alaska state insect, one of about 30 species of dragonflies found in Alaska. This skimmer is patrolling his territory, but he's not looking for food. He's hunting for a mate.
1: Dragonflies live just a month or two as the maneuverable aerial hunters we see, mating in flight and laying eggs in water. Dragonflies spend most of their lives under the surface as major predators of aquatic insects. With a lightning strike of their powerful jaws, dragonfly larvae can even take small fish. Dragonflies may spend a few weeks or as much as 3 to 5 years as larvae before they climb out on a twig and metamorphose into adults.
0: Biologists John Hudson and Bob Armstrong are documenting the distribution of Alaska's dragonflies, identifying new species, and photographing the colorful insects for a field guide. Alaska's dragonflies range from small damselflies, like the metallic green sedge sprite, up to the 5-inch long lake darner, the biggest dragonfly in the state. Azure darners cruise the shores of Prudhoe Bay in the Arctic, black meadowhawks skim the marshy ponds of the interior, and delicate emeralds feast on mosquitoes in the southeast rainforest. For Sounds Wild, I'm Riley Woodford.
1: And I'm Denise Falcon.
0: Sounds Wild is brought to you by the Alaska Department of Fish and Game.
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0: 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We're planting seeds from... where are we from? We're in Girdwood. Girdwood.
1: Where is Girdwood?
0: KEUL Girdwood. Isn't that right where we are?
1: We are here?
0: Yeah.

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The club is the parent organization of Glacier City Radio. 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

0: 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Hello. Welcome, everyone. This is DJ Skinny Fish back at ya. We're going to be here from 11 a.m. to 1 p.m. today. I'm joined today with my sister Pilar, if you want to say hi.
1: Hey, guys. Happy to be back.
0: She's very happy to be back in the stew. We're looking at, so Pilar and I were kind of putting our heads together and we're thinking, what kind of music could we play today? And something that her and I mean, we do have differing music tastes occasionally. And as I was the oldest sibling, a lot of my younger siblings just kind of like what I played around the house. But as she's gotten older, she's kind of developed her own unique palette with music. But something that has never changed between Pilar and I is that we share a humongous love of reggae. So in honor of Lochi Rama being in town, we're going to do a reggae day, I guess. We are going to start off with the classic Bam Bam by Sister Nancy.
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Alrighty, so we just started off that set with the song Bam Bam by the beloved Sister Nancy. Then we heard the song Chase the Devil, and that is by Max Romeo or Romeo and the Upsetters. You ended off with the song Night Nurse by Gregory Isaacs. Next up, we have a song called Johnny Be Good, and no, not the one you're thinking of. This one is the 2002 remastered version by Peter Tosh. Here we go.

0: Alrighty, we just heard the song High Tide or Low Tide, the Jamaican version by Bob Marley and the Wailers. Then before that, we heard the song Pressure Drop by the Maytals. We started off that set with a song called Johnny Be Good by Peter Tosh. Okay, as a little intermission break, Pilar and I thought it'd be fun to do, I don't even know what you would call it, but some kind of
1: interview
0: questions as just something to fill the time.
1: Yeah, because it's Friday.
0: Can you speak in your mic? Let's test it.
1: Test.
0: Yeah, just make sure you speak directly in it.
1: Test.
0: Yep, got it. Yeah, it's Friday. We're having a blast. It's a nice and sunny day here today in Girdwood. It's actually been an insane amount of sun the past couple of days, and I think Pilar might have brought a little California with her. That's what the people say. All right, I'll read the first question.
1: Okay, so here's
0: how this game's gonna work. You want to explain it?
1: Yeah, we're gonna ask a question. We're gonna go 3, 2, 1, and then we'll say the name of who we think it is, just because you guys might not be able to tell the difference between our voices.
0: Yeah.
1: Okay, let's get started.
0: Well, your voice is super deep and manly, so they'll be able to tell.
1: Yeah, and yours is super awesome.
0: It's super feminine and light and just, you know, a little light, crisp snack.
1: Let's get started.
0: Okay, I'll go first. Who would win the Hunger Games?
1: 3, 2, 1.
0: You.
1: Pilar. Yes.
0: Yeah,
1: you
0: have okay.
1: You the name, though.
0: Oh, sorry, I got wrong.
1: Okay, my turn.
0: Wait, we have to say why, too, because they don't know us at all, so... Yeah. I think you would win because you're just resourceful, and at the end of the day, I just get frustrated, and sometimes I just give up, and I feel like that would be my demise.
1: Okay. Honestly, thank you. I think I would win because...
0: Oh, I don't know if you have to answer that.
1: Okay, next question. who would survive a zombie apocalypse or a deserted island? 3, 2, 1.
0: Pilar.
1: Blanca. Okay.
0: Okay.
1: Well, I said Blanca.
0: Okay, go. Why? Keep it PG, by the way.
1: Yeah, of course.
0: Okay.
1: Because I think you're very resourceful. And as you've shown us all, you've moved around the world and pulled it off. So.
0: Oh my gosh. Okay. I said that I voted you because my worst fear is zombie apocalypse. That's actually my worst fear on this entire earth. And I've been quoted to say that I wouldn't fight.
1: Wait, but I have dreams where there's zombie apocalypses and I enjoy them.
0: Yeah, so it's honestly unfathomable that you answered me when you have, like, actual dreams where it's an ideal scenario for you.
1: But deserted island is what got me for you.
0: Deserted island, maybe, but I'm, again, kind of... I mean, I'm not a quitter or anything, but if I just get tired, I just need a nap. I get hangry, I start lashing out. I know you know a little bit about that on this trip.
1: No.
0: Okay, I'll read the next question. wow, I read this as who's the dumbest. We don't answer that. My handwriting's just really messy.
1: Maybe it answered itself.
0: Okay. Who would spend all of their money and then ask to borrow from the other sister? Three, two, one. Me.
1: Berlin.
0: Oh.
1: That's a third option you guys aren't aware of.
0: Yeah, so there is a mystery option. It's Belen, our other sister. If she's listening right now, she's going to be really upset.
1: But, I would say Blanca. Definitely.
0: Probably me.
1: I have a knack of saving.
0: And only because Pilar, there's memories I have of you from our childhood where you would stow things away under your mattress. Do you remember that?
1: Yeah.
0: You would lift up her mattress of her twin bed and there would be just so much junk under there. Chocolates.
1: No, what? There was never chocolates.
0: Chocolate coins. Yes, you know exactly what I'm talking about. Exactly. You're getting called out live on air. Okay, ask the next question.
1: Okay, next question is... Who would panic first in an emergency?
0: Oh, I caught this in the bag. 3, 2, 1. Pilar.
1: Blanca. Okay.
0: You're kidding me right now? That's genuinely offensive.
1: Honestly, though, maybe you would have said that from the version you still remember of me, but as we grow apart in our lives...
0: Oh, you're so full of it.
1: I know, I'm being honest. So I picked up a little bit from you in those situations where everyone else is freaking out. I think, what would Blanca do?
0: Well, thank you, but do you just hear yourself? Then I'm the supreme, because if you react in a panic situation based on what I would do, then
1: Marty
0: I'm the supreme.
1: Supreme.
0: We're gonna get copyrighted, bro.
1: Okay, wait. Can I do the next one?
0: Go.
1: Too? Okay. Who would adopt 20 pets? 3, 2, 1.
0: Blanca. Pilar.
1: What?
0: I'm just trying. At this point, I'm just rage feeding and answering you for
1: God
0: everything.
1: Damn it.
0: Don't Pilar. Don't swear on air.
1: Excuse my language.
0: You can't. I feel like you would do the pets because you really love small animals, a lot of it.
1: And you don't?
0: I don't know.
1: No, but pets can count as a horse, a pig, a lizard, a snake.
0: Yeah, I would have lizards. I've wanted them before. And fish. I also have fish.
1: A bird?
0: No.
1: No falcon?
0: No, it's unethical. But if one wanted to choose to fly to my house every night, I wouldn't say no.
1: Like Harry Potter?
0: Well, that was an owl. So, close, but no cigar.
1: Okay, let's end it off with your question.
0: Okay. Who's most likely... Well, this one's not even fun, because I'm low-key doing it right now.
1: Okay, think of one off the top of your head.
0: Okay. Who's most...
1: Oh, God.
0: Who's most...
1: Oh, Lord. I don't think I drink enough coffee.
0: Who's most likely to own an ice cream shop?
1: Okay. 3, 2, 1. Blanca. Okay. To be fair, I can agree with that one. I forgot that she was an option.
0: Yeah, she's a sleeper agent. She's a sleeper option.
1: Oh, wait. My dad has a question.
0: Okay.
1: He's we're tuning in my dad. Who would beat dad in a 50-yard race? Obviously, 3, 2, 1, Pilar.
0: Yeah, because Pilar actually likes running. I don't. And also, what an unoriginal question, Papa.
1: Yeah, come on. You don't want to ask.
0: We gotta get some more spice in there. Who is most likely to live with Papa forever and ever, never move away?
1: 3, 2, 1, Blanca.
0: Whoa.
1: Okay, says the one who literally lived with my dad.
0: Says the one who's still in college and has the dorms as a backup. Just wait till graduation hits. You'll be home too. Don't even worry.
1: Oh, that question was from Art Garcia.
0: Oh.
1: Shout out Art Garcia.
0: Who's most likely to get lunch with Art Garcia?
1: I think we have to end this now.
0: You know, that's the second time I've said his full name on air.
1: What?
0: I'm sorry, Art. I don't... Your names just go together. I don't know.
1: Just kind of comes off the tongue. Okay.
0: Wait, what are we answering? The lunch question?
1: Yeah.
0: I don't Probably really like both that. Of us? I
1: Honestly,
0: don't know.
1: None of us.
0: Yeah, true. He doesn't even live here.
1: Yeah.
0: Sorry, Art. All right. Who's most... Okay, last one.
1: Last one. Wait, think hard. I have it. Oh, go ahead.
0: No, you go.
1: No, please. No, we both go.
0: No.
1: You go first.
0: Go. You go.
1: Okay. Who's most likely to eat a centipede just for the bit?
0: What? Okay, I know the answer, though.
1: Me, too.
0: 3, 2, 1, Blanca. Yeah.
1: Thank you.
0: And I'm not even ashamed of that. I'm proud of that, actually. I'm super proud of that.
1: She'd do it at the bar,
0: most Tell likely. Them about what happened to last night to your salad. Just make it quick, though.
1: Yeah, no shout out to Anchorage Grocery Store, but...
0: It was Organics. This is what happens when you try to buy organic people.
1: We bought a box of arugula. I'm munching it down with my tuna casserole last night. And all of a sudden, I'm like, I'm poking through my bowl. What is that? And I poke a little more. It keeps growing in size. I'm not even kidding. A 2-inch cricket. Fully sized 2-inch cricket.
0: I think it was bigger than 2 inches.
1: I'm talking like the size of a cicada, size of a cockroach.
0: Yeah, it didn't even look really like...
1: A cricket. It looked like something else.
0: Well, it did look like a cricket with all of its legs removed because you probably ate the legs before you realized.
1: All right. It's time for us to switch to the music.
0: Yeah, anyway, that's enough of that. Thank you for listening to our little game. We're probably going to play it some more because it's honestly really fun.
1: I agree.
0: Here is Pass the Duchy, I want to say.
1: No. Pass the Ducci.
0: Okay, whatever. Either way, here's that.
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All right, that last song we just heard was Will You Promise by Ebo Taylor. Then the one before that one, I'm going to try my best to pronounce this and not butcher it, was Embwa Belu by Mahmoud Ahmed. And then the song before that one was Past the Pilar, and I can't agree if it's Duchy, whatever, but you get it, Past the Duchy by Musical Youth. And that song was in the Scooby-Doo Spooky Island movie. So for all those real fans out there of Scooby-Doo, you know exactly what I'm talking about. But yeah, here is a song called You Don't Love Me by Dawn Penn.

0: 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Just as we're getting to 12 here, got about an hour left of my show today. Thank you all for hanging in there. We just heard the song Cherry O Baby, and that was by Eric Donaldson. The song before that one was Fisherman by the Congos, and then we started off that set with You Don't Love Me by Don Penn, the original version. And as requested, gotta get, my dad sent in some questions for my sister and I. We're going to stop playing the game, I promise, but just quickly, we're going to speed roll these because these are owed to my father in a way, you know, couldn't let him down. So I'll read, we'll just go steamroll them quick, okay?
1: Okay.
0: Who would laugh at a joke they don't understand?
2: Three, two, one, PLR.
0: Both of us.
1: Okay.
0: Okay, yeah. Put your phone down.
1: Oh.
0: Who would exercise and go to bed without showering?
1: That's just
0: three,
1: horrible.
0: Three, two, one,
1: PLR.
0: Who would agree to get a tattoo if they lose rock, scissors, paper? He phrased that weird.
1: Okay.
0: Three, two, one, both of us. Yeah. Sorry, Pa. Who would deny farting?
1: Three, two, one,
0: PLR.
1: Sorry, guys.
0: Who would most likely steal Mama's clothing and get caught wearing them on social media? Three, two, one,
1: Belen.
0: What?
1: Belen?
0: I
1: did
0: not
1: steal Mama's clothes.
0: Anymore,
1: yeah, fine.
0: Belen.
1: Next question.
0: Okay. Who would be inclined... This is so targeted. Who would be most inclined to stay in bed all day on a rainy day with a book?
1: Three, two, one,
0: Blanca.
1: Those are good, Pa.
0: Those are really good, Pa. Thank you for sending those in. We appreciate it.
1: And we love you.
0: Oh, we should have answered Papa for the farting one.
1: Yeah, honestly, where do you think we get it from? Our pops.
0: Our
1: Mr.
0: pops.
1: Mr. Stinky.
0: Yeah, that's the only shout out he's going to get on air.
1: Yeah, sorry.
0: Okay, next up, here's a song called Murder, She Wrote.
1: Ooh.

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We just heard the song Peace in Your Mind by Bob Andy. And before that one was, and this might be a hot take, I think my favorite rendition or version of Take Me Home Country Roads by Toots and the Maytals. Then we heard Let Me Down Easy, classic, by Dennis Brown. We started off the set with Murder, She Wrote by Chaka and Chaka Demus and Pliers. Sorry, that one's kind of a hard mouthful for me. But yeah, next up we have Blackbird Singing by The Paragons and Rosalind Sweet.

0: 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We just heard... This is going to be... Okay, I know I've said a lot is are hard to pronounce, but... Zungu Zungu Zungu Zang. I'm not kidding you. That's the name of the song.
1: I know it.
0: I had to sing it just so I could remember it.
1: And did it work?
0: Yeah, I think I nailed it. I think I just nailed it. By Yellow Man. If you just look up Zoom, you're going to get there. Trust. And then we heard Poor Fool by UB40. And then we started off with Blackbird singing. And that was by the Paragons. And I think we're going to probably end the show a little early, about maybe 15, 20 minutes early. So I'm going to play maybe about 3 more songs. Next up, we have 5446 Was My Number by the Maytals. Then we're going to listen to Police and Thieves by Junior Mervin. And last one is One Drop by Bob Marley and the Wailers. Thank you guys for listening. We really appreciate everyone. And it's Pilar and I are probably going to end early today just so we can start our hike a little earlier because it's starting to get really warm outside. We don't want to miss it. I will be back alone, unfortunately. Next time will be Tuesday, 8 to 10 p.m. And I will see you all there. Pilar, do you want to say any final words?
1: Happy Friday, y'all. Thanks for listening. I hope you picked up the vibes that we are definitely going to be dancing to the rest of this beautiful Friday. And I look forward to maybe coming back one day in the future.
0: Nice.
1: Bye.
0: And fade. Perfect. Here is 5446 Was My Number.

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Oh, you've seen that man before, his golden arm dispatching cards, but now it's rusted from the elbow to the finger. And he wants to trade the game he plays for shelter.

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Well, he talks like this, you don't know what he's after. When he speaks like this, you don't know what he's after.

Alyeska Resort supports operations of KEUL. Some of our volunteers work for the resort. KEUL thanks Alyeska Resort for hosting our transmitter.

Yo, what up? It's Paws MC. 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I got a lot of respect for y'all because, you know, really I can respect anything that's got to do with pirates. 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
1: One, two, three, four.

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God said, no. Ape said, what? God said, do what you want, Ape, but the next time I'm coming, child, you better run. And Ape said, where you want this killing done? God said, Highway 61. Well, Georgia Sam, he had a bloody nose. And the welfare department gave him no more clothes. He asked Boo Howard, where can I go? Howard said, there's just a one place that I know. Sam said, tell me quick, I gotta run. And old Howard just pointed with his gun. He said,

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Told her I first father was nothing right. My complexion, she said, is much too white. He said, come on over here, child, step into the light. Mm, you're right. Let me tell the second mother this has been done. But the second mother was with the seventh son, and they were both having fun on Highway 61. Now the roving gambler, he was very bored. He was trying to start in the next world war. Found himself a promoter, fell off the floor. He said, man, I never engaged in this kind of thing before, but yeah, I think it can be easily done. Indeed, we just put up some bleachers out in the sun, and we have it all back down on Highway 61.

Till the River Takes Me Away. That's Billy Strings with the Milltown Flood coming out of Elvis Presley's Mystery Train. Frazee Ford, Wandering Through September Fields. Ben Sidran with a cover of Highway 61 Revisited. Sherry Cothran, Blue Suede Boots, coming out of a blend of something new from Jim James, where he sampled Maxine Brown's Oh No, Not My Baby. I mean, sampled it and used it for the bass track of his Lost Child upcoming single. Cry for a Beatle from the Lost Straitjackets and the Beatles themselves with the songwriting work tape of A Day Tripper from the upcoming expanded Rubber Soul. All mixed up, Peter Beauchamp. Glad you tuned in. Lots more to get to as we look forward to another celebration of Labor Day with a shortcut back to work and a tribute to the late Cassandra Wilson. But first, here's Keb Moe. They don't make them like they used to.

president sleeps through his meetings. He golfs and trades stocks. See, he doesn't want to do the job. He wants to build his ballroom and travel with Natalie on their apparently defenseless flying palace gifted by the Emir of Qatar.

0: I would say right now, if there was a subheading for the last week of the White House, it's we need to talk about Natalie.
1: Yes.
0: We've heard more stuff about Natalie.
1: Yes, we've gotten a lot more details, strange details that are apparently strange to people working inside the White House. It's not
0: it's not
1: us making these observations.
0: Right.
1: These are coming from reporting, and in particular, a book by two New York Times reporters, Jonathan Swan. Yes. And there's a lot of details coming out now because of these three words uttered by Georgia Senator John Ossoff. The amount that these three words travel with Natalie. Trump wants to travel with Natalie. That's what John Ossoff said. It's unearthed all of this, like, freak out and meltdown.
0: And that the White House has opened the door for everybody to write about it.
1: Yes.
0: And so now we're finding out about Natalie Carter, who
1: carries
0: a little printer around with her.

0: written by Burt Bacharach and Elvis Costello. That's Bill Frisell with the late Cassandra Wilson, painted from memory. Before that, Israel Nash, featuring Seth Meyers and one of his producers, and Pretty Boy Floyd, great reworking of an old ballad. Pretty boy, he's such a pretty boy. What a shame, from the Rolling Stones, coming out of Jimmy Reed, live at Carnegie Hall, bright lights, Big City, Went to My Baby's Head, featuring John Ossoff, and Oval Room from Margot Price. Things Have Changed from Bob Dylan, and we opened up with Keb Moe. They don't make them like they used to. All mixed up, Peter Beauchamp. Glad you tuned in. Lots more to get to. More to come from Cassandra Wilson. And we'll celebrate Labor Day with a shortcut back to work and a tribute to Gloria Steinem.
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6: On mix up. Here, Bosan. And you on mix up. It's Teddy.
7: We must work through the courts, through legislation, through the ballot. Let us have faith in the future. I know it's hard sometimes. We need not hate. We need not use violence. That is another way. A way as old as the insights of Jesus of Nazareth. As modern as the techniques of Mohandas K. Gandhi. That is another way. A way as old as Jesus saying, love your enemy.

0: Monday is Labor Day. And that, of course, brings a long weekend. I want to call attention to the preparations that we've made for the people of the entire metropolitan area.
1: Like, you know, an air flight.

I didn't think of myself as a rebel, or did I? I don't know. But all I knew was that marriage was presented to us in the 50s as your only life-changing device. You know, that once you got married, then it was the career of your husband, the needs of your children. And if you really deeply believe that, it's like death. You know, it's the last change you can possibly make. So I assumed that I was going to get married and have children and follow the pattern that I saw as the only one. But I just was delaying it.

The first cover, a woman, she's blue like Krishna, and she has many, many arms, and in each hand there is a symbol of the many tasks of women. A steering wheel, then a typewriter, a dust mop. There's a tear coming down her cheek, and she has a baby in her tummy. We were trying to say, no one can be Superwoman. That's the whole point. You can't do two full-time jobs.

that's why men need to be equal in the home so women can be equal outside the home. It's why we need national systems of childcare. And it's here it is, still with us. What worries me now?

Sean Colvin, Uncovered. That's her version of Creedence Clearwater Revival's Lodi. Bob Dylan doing Rocks and Gravel. To me, it sounds like they added some orchestration to that, but maybe I'm just not familiar with that version. Dom El Nina, O Vento, featuring the late Gloria Steinem on her favorite Ms. Magazine cover, and talking about marriage in the 50s with music by Alison Russell, Everything I Wanted, A Dream or a Nightmare. Cassandra Wilson, the late Cassandra Wilson, You Gotta Move, and The Last Train to Clarksville. A Labor Day remix, I guess, with Martin Luther King's We Must Work, Maya Fiorello LaGuardia, and The Story of Labor Day. Gold Panda, We Work Nights, and Juliana Barwick finished off the scoring. All Mixed Up, Peter Beauchamp, glad you tuned in. Lots more to get to.

0: friend Ralph Sportsbot welcoming you to Shortcuts.
1: When I laid down my tools, I laid them down. I laid them down 7 years ago over a matter of 3 shilling a week. Now there's people that'll say, fancy a man being out of work 7 years over a matter of 3 shilling a week. People what don't understand the principle of the thing. The principle of a fair living wage. And that's what I'm a standing out for. And I wouldn't let my old woman work for the money she do in this team laundry, only somebody's got to keep the home up. It could never do for both of us to be out.
2: Yeah, well, I have the worst job in the world. I work in a laundry in a hospital.

0: Was that Oozus I saw going down the stairs?
1: He gave us till day after tomorrow. How'd you make out?
0: Same old story. 100 guys and only one job. I seem to be getting nowhere fast.
2: Dip, dip, dip, dip, dip, dip.

0: get a job.
1: Many busy executives ask me, what about the job displacement market program in the city of the future?
0: That's right.
1: Well, count on us to be there.
0: Jared.
1: Because if we're lucky tomorrow, we won't have to deal with questions like yours ever again.
2: I work in a gas station, and I'm at the gas station right now.
3: Well, I've never been to college. I barely finished seventh grade. I don't make me worse nor better. I'm just made the way I'm made. Working hard at what I'm good at, pumping gas and fixing cars. I like the smell of gasoline, and I don't mind passing cars.

0: yard. When I hear them talk about me, I can hear the things they say, that I could have been a doctor or a lawyer in L.A. But I tell them about that carpenter whose greatness fills us all, and they realize that in his eyes, no dream is ever small.
1: I suppose, I don't know if it's important whether you like it or not. It pays the bills. You just pump gas. Other than that, I suppose there'd be a lot of the nicer things to do. It's nice to work by yourself. You don't have any, anybody over your head bothering you, except for the customers, and they don't bother you very much. Customers are pretty nice, actually, most of them, the regulars.

paper hanger betrayed I am, and Wild Horse is gone, dragged me from paper hanging. The very last time I picked up my tools, 7 years ago, they tried it on with me, but it didn't come off. They didn't know who they was dealing with. I got the money what I asked before I started on my job, which was a stripping of a wall. Well, I hadn't been at work a couple of hours before I come across an old bell wire in the wall. I calls up the foreman. What's the matter with you, he says. I says, look at this old bell wire in the wall. Pull it out, he says. What, I says? Pull it out, he says. I says, you'll pardon me, that's plumber's work. And I lays down my tools. And when I lays down my tools, I lays them down.

0: Uncle Anthony's in town. He called up today, and I got the bright idea to ask him here for dinner. There's a chance he might give you a job.
1: Oh, what did you do that for? We can get along without him.
0: Well, a job's a job, no matter where it comes from.
1: Well, we still got 2 days. I'll figure out something by then.
0: Come on, let's figure out where we're going to get a chicken for dinner.
1: Why a chicken? Can't your uncle eat hamburgers as well as I can?
0: He can, but he's not going to tonight.
1: Well, how are we going to get a chicken?
0: The same way we've been getting the hamburger. Now run along. We have a lot of things left.

0: Same old story. 100 guys and only one job. I seem to be getting nowhere fast.
1: Nice work if you can get it. And you can get it if you try, if you try.
2: I wonder what's the matter with us. We're just as good as other people, yet we don't seem to advance ourselves. We never get any place.
3: You know what the trouble is, don't you? We've never had no education. That's what's the matter. You see, we're not illiterate enough.
4: I guess you're right.
3: Sure I'm right. You see, if we went to school like other people, we would learn our 3 R's, and today, there'd be no job too small for us. Believe me.
2: What do you mean, 3 R's?
3: Well, reading, writing, and figuring.
2: Figuring?
3: Sure. You know, 2 and 2 make 7, and 4 and 4 make 7. It's different to the first.
2: You mean arithmetic?
3: Yeah, I knew what it meant, but I couldn't say it.
2: Say, I think you've got something there.
3: Have I?
2: Yeah. After we finish work today, we'll start going to school.
3: That's a good idea. Too bad we didn't think of that before.
5: Right now, I'm getting ready to go to school. I'm going to school. This will be my last week for computer.

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Well, this is kind of like something that would bring you money. This is not what I really... I do something else that I enjoy much more. But like computers is like a field that is growing.

0: rest. And just because poor Claude cannot find work, you can even throw that in our face.
1: I'm not throwing it in your face or trying to be unkind. But I can't sit here and listen to both you and your son continually belittling my father. He's been too good to you.
0: He's the most trying man ever put on this earth.
2: Now let me tell you something. There's an old saying, Ralph. Man works from sun to sun, but woman's work is never done.
3: Good gosh.

0: this house all day, and you know it. You come home here after working an 8-hour shift, and you're absolutely exhausted. You know how many hours I work a day, Ralph? 24 hours a day, 7 days a week, and I haven't had a day off in 14 years.
1: I do patent drafting for a living. An inventor has a new idea. He has some sketches, so I make it up so that I can go to Washington, D.C.

0: I've been at it for a long time, about 20 years. Doesn't pay the bills. I do all kinds of things, you know, lithography, and, you know, I pick up money here and there, including driving taxis, you know, any other odd jobs, but essentially this is what I do most of the time. Actually, what I'm doing is going around outside. Just happen to be in today in a transitional state. Painting pictures of New York realistic. In fact, took a long time to be able to walk out of the studio and just, you know, plunk down an easel out in the street and paint a picture, come with me. That's about what I'm doing. I really would be much happier, though, if I was paying the rent out of it.
1: I had to quit. I just don't have what it takes to go about doing it, you know? There is a lot of time.

Yeah, well, I have the worst job in the world. I work in a laundry in a hospital, and the machines we have there date back to 1937, and everything is done manual. We have to, you know, pull the clothes out by hand and sort all that stuff that comes down. And but the pay is very good for a 35-hour work week. And I'm married, and I have a daughter, and I've been there 10 years, you know, since I've been married. And the security won't, you know, let me leave the job. Do you understand what I mean? It's just it's a terrible job, really. But I get $9 an hour for unskilled labor and a month's vacation, many, many benefits. And I'd like to do something else, but, you know, now that I have a family to support, you know, a kid and a wife. I guess a lot of people are stuck that way, you know. Yeah, I feel like I am trapped. And, you know, it's, I guess a lot of people are in that position.

0: have here all by myself. Man that owns it, I never see him. He never comes by. Haven't seen him in years. Gets all the paperwork in the mail. I put the money in the bank every day, and that's about the story.
1: Shortcuts.
2: Let's see, what about a different close? Let's see. Shortcuts was produced by Peter Beauchamp.

0: mouse had my old job back there. I was a control clerk, and we'd be going down to the ships and checking out their supplies. I would have to make reports up, and it was good fun. We used to all go down to the pub and get drunk.
1: Now I was thinking I'd do.
2: What, Ben?
1: I thought I'd get down to the farm and tell them that I'd work for less money.

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abundance of snot-nosed preppy hairballs in here tonight, in serious need of a firm-handed musical spanking. And believe me, the kind of mood I'm in tonight, I'm just the man for the job. Hey, damn it, hold still, my boot will slip off your face. Right now, I want to talk about something that's more important. I want to talk about raw sex. 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You know what this is? It's gum off the barbershop floor. Chew it. Yeah, that's it. 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She untied my tubes I had tied in my teens. About that time, the front door was kicked in.

sounds wild. Hi, I'm Riley Woodford for the Alaska Department of Fish and Game. Climbing a ridge on a fall hunting trip, Juneau outdoorsman Joe Baxter found himself face-to-face with a bedded down but wide-awake black bear. Baxter had picked a route through a set of cliffs about 1,000 feet above sea level when he heard a snort, and he looked up to see a bear lying in a hole amid the roots of a big spruce tree. "Here's this bear calmly staring at me just 5 feet away," he said. "He was probably asleep and I startled him. The only thing poking out of his den was his head, and because of the angle, I was looking face to face." Across Alaska, thousands of bears are sleeping in their winter dens. Many, like the bear Baxter encountered, are sleeping in dens under standing trees. Dens provide winter shelter for hibernating bears and are not year-round homes, contrary to the cartoonish image of a cave, the entrance littered with bones, that's often portrayed. Roots, rock crevices, and hollow trees, standing or fallen, provide shelter for hibernating bears. Bears in southeast Alaska tend to find their dens, and bears on Kodiak Island and in interior Alaska tend to excavate their dens. Black bear dens in particular can be in all kinds of habitats in all locations, although the ideal den is on a north-facing slope, protected from the weather in an area with well-drained soil. Keeping dry is critical, and bears will abandon a soggy den. For Sounds Wild, I'm Riley Woodford. Sounds Wild is brought to you by the Alaska Department of Fish and Game.